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5: From CPR News, this is Colorado Matters. A new one-woman show tells the story of a daughter's dilemma when her mother begins to develop Alzheimer's, a disease that runs in the family, and the request her mother makes.
6: She said to me very clearly while reading the newspaper, she just stopped and said, "Promise me if I become like my mother that you will kill me."
5: A story about dementia, caregiving, and hard decisions.
6: There's an almost impossibility to feel good about how you're handling it, no matter how hard you're working.
5: Then, it generates nearly $1 million a day in sports betting here in Colorado. But it's not football, hockey, or horse racing.
7: This is outrageous. It's crack cocaine peddled as an innocuous, sweet sports gambling bet.
5: And an iconic venue that's a century old is making a comeback in Colorado Springs. First News.
8: Live from NPR News in Washington, I'm Ryland Barton. The rapid development of AI has sparked a debate about its risks. Politicians, celebrities, and religious leaders gathered in Washington, D.C. today to discuss what to do about the technology. But as NPR's Jeff Brumfield reports, for those who want to rein it in, it's tough to figure out how to do it.
9: Regulation is such a tough problem. Part of it is that engineers don't really understand how AI works or even exactly how the training yields the results it does, so it's kind of hard to know where you regulate. Still, everyone seems to agree some sorts of rules and oversight need to be established and quickly. I mean, even if you don't think that there's this existential risk, AI is being used to create deepfake images for harassment and scams. People are having unhealthy relationships with chatbots. It's getting very good at hacking, and it, you know, people can direct it to hack. It doesn't always need to do it on its own. So there's plenty to worry about and plenty to think about putting constraints on.
8: NPR's Jeff Brumfield reporting. The U.S. government publicly confirms for the first time it has deployed space-based weapons in Earth's orbit. This comes amid potential threats from Russia and China. NPR's Kat Lonsdorf reports.
10: U.S. Air Force Secretary Troy Mink told a crowd gathered for the Air, Space, and Cyber Conference in Maryland this week that the military is, quote, meeting the challenges of evolving threats wherever they exist.
11: This is why the United States now has on-orbit space control weapons capable of defending the joint force against hostile adversary action.
10: He did not provide any further details or specifics on the weapons. It's the first time the U.S. has publicly revealed such capabilities amid growing concerns about potential threats in space from Russia and China. President Trump has often touted the U.S. Space Force, which he created in 2019 as part of the Air Force, as a new way to boost U.S. military capabilities in space. Kat Lonsdorf, NPR News, Washington.
8: Pennsylvania's Department of Health says a fourth person has died from measles-related complications. Member station WPSU's Sydney Roach has more.
12: Mifflin County Coroner Andrea Alcalde says an 18-year-old died from a rare and severe neurological complication of measles. Over the weekend, a Jefferson County coroner said a 40-year-old woman also died from measles-related complications. State officials say both people were unvaccinated and that no further details will be shared. In August, two infants in Lancaster County died from measles-related complications, the first such deaths in Pennsylvania in 35 years. The announcement of those deaths led to skepticism by some local officials and Health Secretary Robert F. Kennedy Jr. The measles outbreak is growing in Pennsylvania, with nearly 700 cases reported so far this year. For NPR News, I'm Sunny Roach in State College, Pennsylvania.
8: Major U.S. stock indexes slipped today. This is NPR News.
0: 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Other contributors include the Pew Charitable Trusts, sharing real stories with supporting data through its podcast, After the Fact, exploring how people find solutions to some of today's biggest issues. This is NPR.
13: This is CPR News. I'm Nathan Fernando Frescas in Denver. More than a quarter of Colorado students were chronically absent last year. Driving the trend, health problems like asthma, behavioral health issues, and unmet basic needs. State education officials are looking to improve that rate. Now, Kaiser Permanente is investing $5 million over 3 years to help track why students miss school and connect them with health providers. Kaiser's Lisa Romero says schools often know which students are absent, but they don't necessarily know why. She hopes the effort will
14: give districts and schools new ways to track some of these health-related absences and then provide some resources they can connect students to get back into the classroom.
13: The push also aims to help districts address teacher and staff well-being. Denver Water can finish and fill Gross Reservoir in Boulder County. That's the ruling handed down today from the 10th U.S. Circuit Court of Appeals. The expensive and controversial dam expansion in the western part of the county has been on hold after a lawsuit. Opponents say the Army Corps of Engineers failed to consider less environmentally damaging alternatives. They also say the dam won't change Colorado's significant water challenges. Denver Water says the project can now be completed. Cooler temperatures are moving across Colorado this week. Anya Aponte is a meteorologist with the National Weather Service in Boulder. She says the forecast is pointing in one direction.
15: I do think we're transitioning into fall now, and looking ahead, we don't have any 90-degree days coming up really in the foreseeable future.
13: Aponte says temperatures are likely going to get cold enough for a dusting of snow on Colorado's highest peaks this weekend. This is CPR News.
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17: This is Colorado Matters from CPR News and KRCC. I'm Chandra Thomas Whitfield. Dementia and caregiving are at the center of the new one-woman show called No Contract. It opens Thursday at the Dairy Arts Center in Boulder. Playwright and performer Kirsten Wilson describes the deep bond she has with her mother and how their relationship evolved as her mother developed dementia. At one point in the show, Wilson asked the audience to sing with her as a way to counter the sadness and frustration around dementia.
18: So my mom would want to support us to balance off the grief with some joy and get us all singing and dancing. But unfortunately, she has dementia, so she can't be with us tonight.
17: CPR's Andrea Dukakis spoke with Wilson for our series Aging Matters. And a caution, this interview touches a few times on the issue of medical aid in dying.
19: Kirsten, welcome.
20: Thank you. Thank you for having me. I appreciate this.
19: You call this show a love story about your relationship with your mother, Marie Wilson. She has dementia now, and she spent much of her life as an activist fighting to elevate women's voices. She founded the White House Project, which worked to increase the number of women in business and government. She also ran the Ms. Foundation for Women, founded by feminist Gloria Steinem. Tell me about your mother and her influence on your life.
20: Well, my mother was both one of the smartest people and funnest people I've ever had the pleasure of engaging with. She was a charismatic, full-hearted, expressive person who recited Shakespeare, recited Yeats, and was completely devoted to equity-focused anti-racist feminism to create real structural change. So I always admired my mother in the world and the work she did and the way she mentored young women. She did all that super beautifully. She wasn't a great mother. And so part of the piece is the irony of the fact that she's really in so many ways being honored as a mother in this performance, because that, she would admit, was not her forte. And it wasn't her forte because she grew up with a very abusive and, I would say, a woman with kind of a personality disorder that came righteously. Her mother, my grandmother, was adopted out of a Jewish orphanage in Atlanta, but only as child labor in a home laundry business. And so she really suffered a lot of abuse, and she did her best not to give that to her daughter. But she did. She really needed my mom to be perfect and in all ways in order to be worthy of life. And my mother really struggled with her own perfection, and her way of not giving that intensity to us was kind of to keep her distance from us. Like, she didn't want to harm us, but she didn't really know how to mother.
19: Mm. And the issue at the center of your performance is this request your mom makes of you, this idea of a contract. And I want you to set the scene up a little bit, because it refers to something about your mother's relationship with her mother.
20: Sure, of course. So my mother was used to relying on her brilliant mind, and it working really well. She was writing a third book when she was aware that something was wrong. She did talk to an Alzheimer's specialist, and that specialist said, well, you don't have Alzheimer's, but I do confirm there's something wrong with your mind. And that really terrified my mother. She knew that there was a possibility she might lose her mind, and that's what happened to her mother. Her mother had dementia and lived in a home for over 8 years, and it was so hard on my mother to watch her mother die with a lack of dignity that my mother and her mother both kind of required of themselves in their lives. So my mother had to be perfect at all things. My mother was valedictorian, beauty queen, literally a beauty queen, student president, everything. And that's what her mother required of her. And so the tension for me in this conversation with my mother is that I did not think my mother had to be brilliant and beautiful to be worthy of life.
19: So here's how you describe her making the request of you.
18: When my mother asked me to promise to kill her if she lost her mind, I needed to clarify that I didn't think she needed to honor her mother's requirement for brilliance and beauty to be worthy of life. Promise me, if I become like my mother, you'll kill me. Mom, if you lose your mind but are happy and enjoying life, no contract. But I promise. I promise if you're unhappy or in pain, I'll do my best to get you out. Okay? Oh. Hey.
19: Kirsten, were you surprised at all by this request?
20: Yes, because like I said, at the time, my mother was so high functioning. She was doing national public speeches, writing op-eds for the Times. She was in full momentum. And so this is the first time that she had engaged me in her fear. And it was very clear she was afraid. Like, my courageous mother was afraid and looking at me in that seriousness, and I knew why she was talking to me. I've done very complicated work around life and death and holding people through all of that, and I knew she knew that I would know the balance, that I wasn't ever, I wanted her to live. My whole life I've been about trying to keep my mother alive in some way in my heart, but she knew that I understood who she was and what was important to her. And so it was just was shocking to hold the question and at the same time honored, because I'm glad she said it, because that's a lot of weight to hold in your heart.
19: At the time, how prepared were you to carry out this contract if your mother became, as she said, unhappy and in pain?
20: Well, it's again, I mean, this was probably 5 years before things started to go really bad with my mom. So it hit me, the weight of the question. But as she slowly, her functioning became less. She was a little loopy, but she was still good. My mother laughs and enjoys life and sings and engages, and she was still really, really well. It wasn't until I became aware that she was being more and more paranoid and haunted that I felt that contract and the level of creativity it drew out of me about what can I do to make sure her life is good when she is being haunted by so many fears that are really related to, I think, returning to her family home. Because as she lost her short-term memory and then her long-term memory, too often what was haunting was her early memory. And that early memories were hard. They were painful and not good. And so I think it was at that time that I was aware of the seriousness of the contract with her. But I would have that contract with anyone I love.
19: I understand the idea of the contract in theory, but it's also something you must have thought about. How could you actually carry this out?
20: I didn't at the time, because when she first asked me, it was like, first of all, it was hard to imagine my brilliant and beautiful mother losing her mind. And this happens in a lot of families. Dementia has kind of it has a pace to it. And in the pace, you're just keeping shifting. Okay, what can we do to make her good? What can we do to make her good? But no, I never thought about like, oh, I might need to figure out how to kill my mother. That was not on my agenda, and it never was until she literally was, the level of suffering was at one of the highest levels of suffering I've ever seen. And she really was being terrorized and almost tortured. And that's when it became clear that I had to figure out how to shift everything in her world, or I had to figure out how to help her die. And actually, that might risk me going to jail, because there is no, when you've lost your mind, there is no legal way to have assisted suicide. It's over. And so there was no way of proceeding forward legally.
19: In the performance, you also discuss how dementia evolves in the brain.
18: A tragedy of the disease is that one of the first parts of the brain impaired is within the frontal and parietal lobe that defines self-awareness. So at the very time you should be heading off for assisted suicide in Switzerland with your Swiss knife, you are no longer aware you are losing your mind. But enough about my mom. What about you? How many of you lose your keys too often, if you know what I mean? Raise your hands. Oh, there's more of you than that, you liars. When did you first get diagnosed with Alzheimer's?
19: I think a lot of people, as they get older, have fears that they could get dementia, especially if they have a parent with it. How much is watching your mother an existential experience, the fear that you could one day end up in your mother's shoes?
20: Well, first of all, I hold that constantly. I have a lot of similarities, both health-wise and characteristics of my mother's side of the family. So my dad's side of the family, they're literally rocking through the end of their 90s, full brains, no problem, rocking it. My mother's side of the family, the women, not so much. And it's one of the reasons in the piece, by the end of it, I talk about the importance at some level. And again, I'm saying this, there's more nuanced relationships around this in the Alzheimer's world, but about the importance of, wouldn't it be wonderful if we could have a death proxy, not just a life proxy, but somebody who we trusted to choose when it might be time for us to let, you know, have assisted suicide based on the communication we did very clear with them. And the reason I say that is a lot of people who I know and respect have headed off to Switzerland with their brains fully functioning, but their parents died of Alzheimer's and they know that this window is really short. Like, you are aware that you might have something a little wrong with your mind, and then it's done. And you're no longer aware that you're losing your mind. So people head off to Switzerland when they could have had years of functionality and maybe joy, but they're afraid that they'll miss that window of consciousness that allows them to choose death when they would want it. And that's the tragedy of the disease for me, and the fact that it's very hard. There is no policy right now that would allow me to say to my daughter, hey, boo, this is the situation in which I would like to die. It doesn't mean, like, just because I'm a little loopy, it doesn't mean this, but I would hate to lose my ability to choose life. And my daughter does know me, and I would trust her with my death. And that's a very big thing to say, because there's a lot of people we would trust with our lives, but not necessarily with our deaths.
19: And yet I've heard stories about how the line changes for some people. What they thought they wanted when they were 60 is different from what they may think, you know, later on when their mind starts to go.
20: Exactly. And that is really true. And that's why it's hard, because my mother, she would have thought she was worthy of death just if she didn't put lipstick and makeup on. Like, my mother rolled out of bed, put on lipstick, and didn't leave her room until she was looking good. And she looked good. So to her, that would have been the line of, like, I'm no longer myself. I'm done. But I think that's why asking me was so brilliant of her, is the fact that she knew when she asked that question that I would hold the complexity of it, and I needed to remind her that, no, it's not about you being brilliant and beautiful. It's about, as Toni Morrison says, there are things worse than death. And it's like, if someone is really suffering, and people have Alzheimer's and dementia in so many different ways, some people just lose their mind, their memories. But other people, like my mother, become completely paranoid, become terrified, become very, they're suffering a lot. My mother thought every time they changed her Depends, they were sexually assaulting her.
19: Mm.
17: Kirsten Wilson speaking with CPR's Andrea Dukakis. Wilson is the playwright and performer behind the one-woman show No Contract, which opens Thursday at the Dairy Arts Center in Boulder. The show is about Wilson's role as a caregiver for her mother, who is struggling with dementia. When we come back, finding new ways to communicate with someone who's no longer the same person and the guilt that comes with caregiving. I'm Chandra Thomas-Whitfield. You're with Colorado Matters from CPR News and KRCC.
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2: 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I'm Chandra Thomas Whitfield. Let's get back to our conversation with the playwright and star of a new one-woman show in Boulder. Kirsten Wilson's No Contract is about Wilson's relationship with her mother, who develops dementia. Wilson's mother made her agree to a contract that if she developed dementia as her own mother had and was no longer enjoying life, Wilson would need to figure out a way to help her mother die. As dementia did indeed set in, Wilson's mother became haunted by her past, and she had to think about her mother's wishes. Wilson spoke with CPR's Andrea Dukakis and described some of the ways dementia affected her mother.
3: So there is no dementia. Alzheimer's is part of the dementia thing. There's Lewy body dementia. There's people, you know, just over the age of 80, we tend to lose a little bit of our functionality. So my mother had a very particular type of dementia that it was really undiagnosed. And in that sense of it wasn't Lewy body, but the level of disorientation and terror, it played much more like a mental illness as much as a memory loss. So for me, watching my mother, why it was so heartbreaking is my mother had to manage to make of her life what I would say is the stuff of romantic comedy. Like, she escaped all her abusers in life. Like, everything that was abusive, she was like, I am not going down. She kept moving forward. She married an amazing woman who truly loved her. And they traveled and they had great friends. And my mom worked like 70-hour weeks always. But then there was like celebrating policy victories and traveling to Greece. Like, she was so happy. And she really had found real love. And so to watch her become terrified, for example, that her wife was trying to kill her, that she didn't love her, to be more and more haunted with the reality of her family home and return to that family home, that's what drove me crazy. Was like, no, I will not let this woman who made of her life a beautiful love story return to an abusive family home, which she had totally, in so many ways, I should say, escaped.
4: It's an understatement to say that it's frustrating to watch a loved one with dementia, incredibly frustrating. And I've heard it's best for family members and caregivers to go with whatever the patient is saying, as opposed to trying to rationalize with them. I wonder how you handled relating to your mother, especially when she was so haunted by these demons.
3: Thank you for that. It's one of the joys of being an improv artist, because in improv, the rules of the game is when someone says something to you, you say yes, always. It doesn't matter what they say, but you have this conjunction. You go and, yes, and it allows you to transition to something else. So, for example, and this was mainly during twilight time. My mother had like a lot of people sundowners. So she could just be a person without memory during the day. But then by 5 p.m., she could become totally paranoid. And that's when her wife would often have my mom call me on the phone, because my mom really, I think, solidly knew that I had her back. Always did. And I always have. And so my mom would call me and be like, oh, I think your father wants me dead. Like, she would be totally paranoid. My parents haven't been together for decades and decades. And yes, my dad wasn't a great husband when they were together. But so it allowed me to be like, yes, when he was young, he was angry. And now he's aged beautifully and he loves you so much. And she'd be like, what? He does? And I'm like, yes. And then I would have the beauty of changing to another topic. Mm.
4: Let's move on to this moment where you talk about your mother's care at a facility she's in. While workers transfer her to the bathroom, which they have to do several times. Your mom falls to the floor. It happens again and again. And you're just racked by guilt about the situation.
5: And if you could go back in time, peek into my parents' guest room and see me lying on the bed, you might have thought I was resting after a long, hard day. But there was no rest. I was panicking. I had to quit my job, take her back to Colorado, hire a private care person to help. Do I need two? Of course I need two. The stairs. I have stairs. I need to install a chair elevator in my home. Yes.
4: I've come to understand that guilt often comes with caring for an ill or elderly family member. How has guilt played into your experience with your mother?
3: Yeah, I say in part two of my piece, the only thing greater than caregiver burnout is caregiver guilt. Because if you take care of yourself, which you need to do, it's a loss to the person you're caring for because often they have infinite needs. But if you don't care for yourself, you both lose. And so there's this really hard balance of how do you negotiate the needs of your beloved, the needs for your own life and all the lives you hold as well, and not just myopically like dive in. Like, no, there's a balance and there's lots of lives at stake. And so I think for me in relationship to caregiver guilt, it became a way for me to both get as creative as I could about ways in which I could diminish my mom's suffering. So most of the time she was happy and good and enjoying life, and also come to peace with the reality that I hold many lives and there is so many lives at stake in the choices I make about my time and my health. And so I had to really be at peace at some level with both my power and take action around it, as well as my own powerlessness around a momentum that was her life, whether I liked it or not.
4: You've talked about how your mother's moods can change on a dime. First, you're laughing together. Then she has a difficult moment. And we're going to listen to a clip. Before we hear it, I should mention that Nancy is your mother's wife.
3: Yeah.
5: Anger, despair might come 10 minutes later when my mom is having a diaper change or some caregiver rolls her to a corner to yell towards the wall about whatever is haunting her, or the worst. The very worst, when my mom has an unforeseen, lucid moment and asks me or Nancy or anyone that will listen, what happened to me? What happened to my life?
4: I'm fascinated by this idea that when your mom is temporarily lucid, it can be even harder and more depressing for you, if I'm understanding this correctly. Explain the emotions you're describing.
3: I'm going to cry, love. So as my mother's dementia progressed, she really didn't know what was going on. And so it wasn't like she was comparing what was going on to her old life. But at certain points, occasionally she would be in some part of her brain where she would be aware that she was not in the world doing the things that she loved, and that her world was this small memory unit where there was a lot of people screaming and sad and disoriented, and it wasn't engaging, and her family wasn't there, and her wife wasn't with her, and they would be very short, but when they happened, you would want to fall on your knees because she's now in a shared reality. She's in the gap. You're in the gap with her. You're both on the same ground. I know you've lost your mind, and now you do. And the tragedy just ripples because you're feeling yourself in that gap. And that was very painful.
4: Yeah. Your mother is still alive, but I believe she's not talking very much. How often, if at all, have you thought you weren't fulfilling the contract you agreed to with her?
3: I appreciate this question because actually the reason I can sleep at night is since 2022, my mother's life has been pretty good most of the time. And now it's in a really sweet spot. And I probably will write a third part at some point. Like, she's in a whole other world now. It's like about 9 months ago when they started to change her diaper, she started to self-soothe with amazing rhymes and rhythms, and she would leave. And she would be in a whole other place. Like, there's a part of her that shifted and knew how to leave this plane of reality to such a degree that now she was officially put in hospice a couple months ago because she was starting to lose enough weight that for the first time her body is physically dying. And I was setting this up. I was in New York and I was meeting with everybody, the care team and the social workers and the nurses, and talking to my mom about it. And at some point I was aware that my mom, who always I could feel lightness and or love when I'm around, seemed irritated. And when I was saying goodbye to her, when I was leaving, I had this insight. I had told her in the goodbye, I know it must be hard to be wheelchair bound and not being able to speak the way you've spoken, to not be able to do the things you've loved. And so you can die with hospice whenever you want to, but if you want to live, live as long as you want. Just because we're setting up hospice doesn't mean you need to check out. And I could tell these words weren't soothing to her. And so I asked a profound question that shocked me in her answer. I said, hey, Mom, because she can barely speak. It's less than yes and no. And I said, hey, Mom, in where you are right now, are you traveling? Are you working? Are you dancing? Are you having relationships? Are you singing? And are you happy? And she shook her head aggressively, affirmatively, yes. And that's when I knew it put it together, because my mom all of a sudden will break out in laughter. She'll reach out to people who are not in the room. She's in another liminal space. And wherever she's at, Andrea, she's good. I have no contract up around my mother. Her old self, she would still be furious. I mean, this would be ridiculous to her. But as far as the contract I made with her and my own idea of what suffering is, most of the time my mom is not suffering.
4: Some people do believe that people with dementia are transitioning from this life to something else. Mm. It sounds like you've thought about that.
3: Yeah. And again, I want to be very careful. Like, every dementia is different. My father's mother died at 99 on her own terms. She decided not to eat because she was done. She had a great life. She still drove. She still taught. She still performed piano recitals. She was done. And that was her choice. But she had an ecstatic death. When she was dying, she got hotter and hotter for hours. It doesn't make any sense. And I was like, oh, she has seen people she loves. She is having an ecstatic moment. That was my feeling. I've also been at people's bedsides who had a really different pre-death. Maybe at death they shifted, but pre-death they were not in a good place. And all I can say is the way my mother is dying, Primo Levi talks about the fact that the Odyssey saved him in the Holocaust. He knew the whole Odyssey. He had had to memorize it. And that's how he kept his sanity. My mother, million beautiful songs, a million beautiful poems. It is about the mind's ability to go into a different place. So yeah, I think she may be talking to people that she loves. And I think her mother's on her side now. My feeling is she's in a really sweet space, and it's very loving most of the time. And so, like, right now, which is different than part of the piece is about the struggle for her well-being, she's in a good space, and that feels very humbling, and I'm lucky, and I don't know what that means for other people.
4: Have you told your mother about the show, and how do you feel about telling her story while she may not totally understand what's happening?
3: So I would never bring her into the room. She would be confused. She hasn't been able to kind of separate life from story for, you know, almost a decade. So I would never bring her into that space. But Andrea, it was really important to me. There are things that would be very powerful as theater that are not told in this piece because my mother would find it inappropriate. She wouldn't like it. I think she would love the piece, and she would love it because the old self would find that what she's experiencing is very much related to some of the work she did around equity and racism, the experience of caregivers who are asked to lift a 170-pound woman, deadlifter off the ground, who get paid less than $20 an hour, risking a lifetime of back pain. My mother having some of these stories out there, respecting everyone involved, would be very meaningful for her. She loves system change. And at some level, the heart of this piece gets to us really thinking well about how do we want as a society to live and to die, and who are the people who care for us? Like, these are your people. These are often the women of color or women who live in poverty that make the difference in your life, period. And I didn't put anything there that she did. I don't think she would be good with. And that doesn't mean she wouldn't find it horrifying, but the point would be worth it to her. She was a fierce policy shifter, and I feel really aligned with her.
4: In many ways, you've already answered this question, but are there any other insights that you can share with those of us who've had or have parents with dementia?
3: You know, I try to load up the piece as much as I can with what I've learned. I think the main thing that I would want to say right now is it's similar to raising children. It's almost impossible to raise children outside of a functioning tribe. Like, unless there's a society, a community that supports that, your child, no matter how cool you are, is going out into the world and negotiating with all kinds of bigger forces. And I think it's the same thing with elders and caregiving. There's an almost impossibility to feel good about how you're handling it, no matter how hard you're working. So I think the gentleness around the fact that there are not systems and communities in place for a lot of us that would allow us a spaciousness in which we feel like we could love our elders with dementia well, regardless of the wild ride they're on. And I just want people to be kind to themselves. When you're kind, you get a little more space, and then maybe you can think well about maybe there is more support. But it is very hard to feel like you're doing a great job when there isn't support for you and your beloveds that is adequate.
4: Kirsten, thank you so much.
3: Oh, thank you for this conversation.
4: And good luck with your show.
3: Thank you very much. I hope people will come. We open September 17th, and it runs through October 4th at the Dairy Arts Center in Boulder.
2: Kirsten Wilson is the playwright behind the one-woman show, No Contract, speaking with CPR's Andrea Dukakis. As she mentioned, the show will run this Thursday through October 4th at the Dairy Arts Center in Boulder. We'll share the link when we post today's Colorado Matters podcast to cpr.org/agingmatters. I'm Chandra Thomas Whitfield. This is Colorado Matters from CPR News and KRCC.

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1: Colorado's fall colors may show up earlier than usual this year. One reason, drought.
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1: So when will the aspens turn and where should you go to catch them? From Steamboat to Guanella Pass to the Sangres, follow Colorado's changing colors with CPR News at cpr.org.

0: This is Colorado Matters from CPR News and KRCC. I'm Chandra Thomas Whitfield. There's a sport that's always on, no matter the time or day. Table tennis. Yes, ping pong. Many matches are played in nondescript locations in Eastern Europe. The players aren't household names, and some don't look, well, very athletic. But 5,000 miles away here in Colorado, gamblers wager almost $1 million a day on table tennis. This raises a host of concerns from experts. And CPR's investigative reporter Ben Marcus joins us now to discuss what he found when he started looking into this. Ben, thanks for joining us.
1: Thanks for having me again.
0: Almost $1 million a day on table tennis. That sounds like a lot, but how does it fit in with other sports?
1: Yeah, it's not as big as pro football or basketball, but it's close. It's ahead of soccer, hockey, golf. It's ranked fourth in total wagers in Colorado last fiscal year. So $346 million, about $1 million a day, as you said. We've mentioned this in previous coverage, but we've never looked at why. Why has its popularity endured?
0: How did it get so popular here in Colorado?
1: Well, it goes back to the beginning of sports gambling in Colorado. It started in the spring of 2020, the height of the pandemic. And so there was very few sports that were actually being played. Table tennis in Eastern Europe, though, was one of the few that was on. And so people were betting it. And so it was kind of seen as a quirk of the pandemic era. But as the years went on, table tennis has remained one of the biggest sports in wagering in Colorado. Now, I sports bet occasionally, never on table tennis. And so I open up the DraftKings app in the middle of a weekday recently, and I click on table tennis. It's one of the first options you can click on. And what I saw surprised me. Just an endless number of matches. There were three or four going live at any given time. You can watch the matches inside the DraftKings app, so you don't even need a subscription to like a TV service. The matches start every 10 or 15 minutes, and they go all day, all night, 2, 3 in the morning. So it's constantly on.
0: Now, these are matches that you said are mostly played in Eastern Europe?
1: Yeah, TT Elite is one of the biggest right now. It's based in Poland. Now, I'm a big sports fan, but these players and these leagues, they're unrecognizable to me. So I did a little research to see if TT Elite has what they call integrity issues in the industry. That means like match fixing or corruption. Massachusetts regulators were so concerned about it, the lack of integrity controls, that they banned leagues like TT Elite earlier this year. DraftKings, though, petitioned to get TT Elite and others back on the platform, showing you how important this is to the sports books. TT Elite did not respond to requests for comment, but they made enough changes, integrity controls, promising to investigate, having a hotline, having policies and procedures that Massachusetts agreed to reinstate them just last month.
0: Now, has Colorado banned leagues in the past?
1: Yeah, so early in sports betting back in 2020, a Ukrainian league was banned. That after a review last year, though, was reinstated. In a statement, the Colorado Division of Gaming said that they were focused on things like match integrity, making sure that what's on those sportsbook apps is fair.
0: So there have been concerns about the integrity of these games, and Colorado has taken action. What do the experts say?
1: This is where it gets interesting. So I found this professor. He's an expert in integrity and gambling investigations. And I asked him, are there real issues with these Eastern European leagues? And he said, look, Ben, integrity is mostly irrelevant here. He believes the bigger problem is addiction. His name's Declan Hill at the University of New Haven. And he likened these matches, these constant matches, to slot machines.
2: This is outrageous. It's crack cocaine peddled as an innocuous, sweet sports gambling bet. What's actually going on is that gambling addicts are drawn in by the big leagues, be it National Football League, MLB, whatever, and then they get hooked on the dopamine hits that sports gambling gives them. And so what the bookmakers try to do is provide a 24/7, 365 days a year betting product that these poor addicts are going to throw their cash down on.
1: Now, we reached out to the Colorado Division of Gaming, and they noted again they focus on integrity issues, not if a league is too popular. But they added that they do take things like problem gaming seriously and addiction. They funded resources for behavioral health messaging, the gambling hotline. Several million dollars has gone to this. Gamblers who believe they have a problem, they can exclude themselves from the apps for a time if they need to.
0: Now, there have also been efforts in the state legislature to put guardrails on sports gambling.
1: So last year, lawmakers passed the first big reform to sports gambling. They were concerned again about addiction, all of the ads, all of the games. So that what they did is they set deposit limits, no more than 6 deposits in a day. They banned credit cards, so you can't use a credit card to fund the account. They banned notifications to your device that would solicit bets. And they require the collection of data and eventually the publishing of reports on the state of sports betting in Colorado.
0: Well, speaking of data, what do we know about addiction in sports gambling in Colorado?
1: Very little. I could find no reliable state-level data on addiction rates. A study in The Lancet from a couple years ago found that globally, 8% of sports gamblers will develop some kind of problem where it affects their personal relationships or work. We don't know, to my knowledge, though, how many people in Colorado actually suffer from a gambling problem. There have been some studies that found in states like Colorado that legalize sports gambling, there's higher rates of things like personal bankruptcies, auto loan defaults.
0: Is it fair to say that Colorado has come to rely on the gambling taxes generated by this?
1: Yeah, I mean, it's not going to bust the budget, but sports gambling last year brought in $47 million in tax revenue last fiscal year. That's up 28% over the previous fiscal year. The money goes to really important water conservation projects, highly technical kind of things that never had a funding source before. We're in a drought. We need conservation for water. And so when lawmakers wanted to rein in sports gambling in the last legislative session, they ran into a problem. If you limit the number of games that people can play, you limit the amount of money the state can collect in tax revenue. So they found themselves in kind of a bind. They've become reliant on this money, and even the proposed changes meant to help people suffering from addiction, it has to be balanced now with the potential of losing much-needed money for vital state programs.
0: So much to unpack there. Ben, thanks for getting us up to speed on all of this.
1: Thanks for having me.
0: You may read Ben's reporting on this issue on our website, cpr.org. After the break, a century-old rebirth in Colorado Springs. 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
1: 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And they could probably do a lot more with it than I could.
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2: This is Colorado Matters from CPR News and KRCC. I'm Chandra Thomas Whitfield. A century-old auditorium in downtown Colorado Springs is slowly coming back to life. The city-owned venue has basically been shuttered for several years because of a long backlog of deferred maintenance. Now, CPR's Dan Boyce reports that after renovations, it's expected to reopen early next year.
3: The stamps.
4: Jesse Morielli says he's been surprised at the amount of media coverage about the city auditorium's chairs.
5: Who knew?
4: 1,500 of them. Rows of 100-year-old seats he's stripping out of the building to sell to anybody who wants them.
6: Look at this craftsmanship. Every one of them, even the bad ones, like this wood, this wrought iron. I mean, it's...
4: This is just one moving piece he's keeping in his head as he oversees this renovation. Last summer, Morielli's Denver-based company Ava Presents signed with Colorado Springs to fix up this dusty old space and operate it on the city's behalf.
7: Definitely exciting for us, and we appreciate the fact that he was willing to take on the challenge.
4: That's Kim King with the city's Parks and Rec Department. See, this auditorium for generations was a proud and beloved venue right in the heart of Colorado Springs. The imposing Greek columns above its street-facing marquee, the name carved into the stone overhead using that Latin spelling thing where you replace U's with V's, Avditorivum. It's a cool place. But in the 2010s, following the Great Recession,
7: the Parks Department was significantly reduced, the city was, but we really felt it.
4: Budget cuts, other priorities, the city Avditorivum fell further into disrepair, while still hosting the likes of short track roller derby competitions and Wurlitzer pipe organ brown bag lunches.
7: But then once COVID hit, the auditorium became a homeless isolation shelter during COVID.
4: The space hasn't been used much as a venue since then, coming out of COVID.
7: We had another operator come in with a really big vision.
4: A newly created nonprofit hoped to use COVID relief funds and other grants and community fundraising for this vast and ambitious overhaul of the city auditorium. But the projected costs kept climbing. $53 million became $87 million, and the effort eventually stalled and was canceled. Jesse Morielli and his organization Ava Presents then brought forth a very different proposal.
8: So how much is Ava putting into the building, money-wise?
6: Right now, for this part of the renovation, it's going to be about $3.5 million total. I've always believed that the highest and best use of an historic building is the use it was built for, and that's our plan.
4: And that original layout, it feels like it's from a different era. This basketball court-sized hardwood space with those rows of old wooden seats high above in this sort of horseshoe shape around it. And at the top of that horseshoe, at the far end of the basketball court, a huge stage.
6: I think old-fashioned is one way to characterize it, but everybody sees things in different ways, right? And so when I look at a building like this, I see all the things that were built then but couldn't be built now.
4: So it's an unusual concert venue by modern standards, and Morielli says that's part of the charm. And it's what makes his renovation so much cheaper. Plans include bringing the facility up to modern fire codes, repainting the interior, making it ADA accessible, all of which he says are relatively small changes.
6: The idea that there's no barriers to stop people from falling over the balcony if they walk down the stairs, like we just want to fix that.
4: Morielli lives in Denver now, but he's from the Springs.
6: And I went to shows here when I was a kid, and this building's always had a lot of special meaning and memories for me.
4: So he wants to pass that on. Ava Presents has an initial 5-year lease to operate the city auditorium, with the option to extend that up to 25 years. Morielli expects to have it open for shows again by early 2027. P.S. Those old chairs he's ripping out, he's sold about 300 so far.
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9: You will know.

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1: Finally today, an invitation to those of you in and around Colorado Springs. 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My co-host Ryan Warner will be at Library 21C to interview an author. Khadijah Queen has written the memoir Between the Devil and the Deep Blue Sea about her experience as a Black woman serving in the Navy. 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Ryan's excited to see you on Thursday. Thanks for joining us today and to the Colorado Matters team.
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1: And I'm Chandra Thomas Whitfield. This is CPR News and KRCC.

0: Yeah, that's one about death.
1: it is so beautiful. You sing that in the Mahalia Jackson movie.
0: I do.
1: And Mahalia Jackson sang it at Martin Luther King's funeral.
0: Yes. Such tie-ins.
1: And do you know that from church, from when you were growing up?
0: I do. That is definitely a song that I heard all the time in church. And we sang it, you know, when it was time to leave church, and we sang it at people's funerals. I even think I sang it at my grandmother's funeral, if I'm not mistaken. I believe I did. But yeah, that song I heard all the time.
1: Back in when you were 25, and you're about to be 37, so that was about a little more than 10 years ago, there was an article in Glamour magazine that had your byline, and it was headlined, "How I Learned to Love My Body." And it's all about body image, being plus-sized, your hair. And you said, or you wrote, "By the standard definition of beauty that I had absorbed from the world around me, I had three strikes against me. I was too dark, too curly, and too fat." And you ask a question in that essay that I think is a really important one. You write, "If art is supposed to reflect life, why don't the people on red carpets and in magazines reflect reality?"
0: It doesn't. I think about it all the time. I just remember being in rooms like Golden Globes, and I would say to myself, Terry, I would say, "Is there anybody in here I could change a dress with?" And if you think about it, there are 67% of women that wear a size 14 or more. And that does not reflect what we see on television. Now it's starting to change and shift. You know, we're having amazing actresses out now that are reflective, you know. But in Hollywood, we're talking about A-listers, big dogs, the ones that are on Vogue and Cosmopolitan and Vanity Fair. They do not look like me. And I think that has been one of my main goals, is to be able to like bust open the box, break that thing down, and really allow this next generation to say, "Wow, man, if Danielle was able to do that, I can do that."
1: What do you think the GLP-1s has done to the body positivity movement?
0: Oh, now you're getting deep. I think, now this might be controversial, but I think it's helping, because I don't think body positivity is just about like loving your body, you know, as it is, even if it's big, just love it. I think you should love your body at whatever size, you know. And for me, like, I've lost 80 pounds. People don't really notice. I don't understand why, because I'm very proud of it. But like, I've lost 80 pounds from when I had my daughter in 2019. And there was moments when I had gained that weight and I was hiding from the world when it came to social media. You know, if you go back and watch that first episode of Peacemaker, you're going to see those 80 pounds on me. But I worked really hard. I worked super hard on my own, you know, and to got down to maybe like 60 pounds, you know, less on my body. And then I started taking GLP-1s. And I'm not ashamed. At first I was like, definitely, what am I doing? Like, is this healthy? Is this safe? And after being on them for months, I am very happy that I made that choice. You know, I feel more confident. And I think the thing that I have always preached is love yourself wherever you are. I have never said that you got to stay there. So I'm here for it.
1: Danielle Brooks co-stars in the new movie, If I Go, Will They Miss Me? It's currently in a limited release and will open in more theaters this Friday. This is Fresh Air.
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1: This is Fresh Air. Let's get back to my interview with Danielle Brooks. She co-stars in the film If I Go, Will They Miss Me? She's known for her role in the Netflix series Orange is the New Black as Tasty, and for her role in the Broadway revival of the musical The Color Purple, and in the 2023 film adaptation of the musical as Sophia. Brooks was also in a Minecraft movie and recently won a Critics' Choice Award for her performance in the series Peacemaker, adapted from a DC Comics superhero series. I want to play one more song, and this is a song from I Go, Will They Miss Me? She's known for her role in the Netflix series Orange is the New Black as Tasty, and for her role in the Broadway revival of the musical The Color Purple, and in the 2023 film adaptation of the musical as Sophia. Brooks was also in a Minecraft movie and recently won a Critics' Choice Award for her performance in the series Peacemaker, adapted from a DC Comics superhero series. I want to play one more song. And this is a song from an EP of four songs that you recorded.

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1: The mighty hummingbird. 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
2: Have the wildfires affected the hummingbird population at my sanctuary?
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7: In late July, we at Today Explained from Vox brought you a show about AI going rogue and hacking a company called Hugging Face. 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
8: But it's going to be like a model gone bad and, you know, accidentally turns off, you know, some small town's water system for the day.
7: Thankfully, since then, many an alarm has been sounded by Bill Gates.
9: It will also make it easier to design a deadly new disease.
7: By an Anthropic whistleblower.
10: They could kill us all by the end of the decade.
7: By the head of Anthropic.
11: A swarm could be capable of taking over the entire internet with a persistent botnet, potentially causing hundreds of billions of dollars in damage.
7: So now it's your move, Mr. President.
12: It's going to be fine. We'll always have something to stop them, right? We'll have a little gear. Well,
8: I hope so.
12: I don't like that. I really don't like that robot. We'll stop.
7: Oh, nar.
13: Live from NPR News, I'm Giles Snyder. Attorney General Todd Blanche says rising concerns about artificial intelligence are politically motivated. NPR's Franco Ordonez reports.
14: The attorney general says the reason that AI concerns are drawing so much attention right now is the same reason the president dismisses those concerns as a hoax. Blanche says it's because the midterm elections are less than 2 months away.
15: Every Democrat senator suddenly races to a microphone to talk about AI after being eerily silent for months and months and months. So to talk about the timing of this as being nothing but an effort to influence the midterms, I shouldn't have to say that out loud.
14: Asked about the need for regulations, Blanche says it's not the job of the Justice Department to regulate AI. Indeed, it was highly unusual for the U.S. Attorney General to wade into overtly political matters. Franco Ordonez. NPR News, the White House.
13: A nonpartisan Congressional Budget Office estimates that the Iran war has cost taxpayers at least $38 billion so far. And NPR's Quill Lawrence reports that amount does not include damage to U.S. military bases.
16: The largest cost is the depletion of U.S. munitions, $21 billion this year. The war has used more than half the U.S. stockpile of interceptor missiles, which are often expended to shoot down much cheaper Iranian rockets and drones. CBO estimates those will take 5 years to replenish. The office estimates the war will cost another $2 to $3 billion per month going forward. Higher oil prices worldwide are also hitting the military, as air operations in the war with Iran used an increasing amount of fuel. The Pentagon did not respond to CBO's questions about damage to bases. The CBO did not put a price on American service members killed in action or the future cost to care for disabled veterans. Quill Lawrence, NPR News.
13: To Los Angeles now, where emergency crews are on the scene of a fiery helicopter crash. Local media say the crash happened in the Chatsworth area as multiple helicopters were over the scene of a bus crash. Officials say at least one person was killed on the ground, and KNBC-TV says it's lost contact with its aircraft. Flying around the Thanksgiving holiday likely be more expensive this year. Here's NPR's Stephen Pasaha.
17: The average domestic round-trip ticket, economy only, cost nearly $400 on Kayak last week. This included tickets for Thanksgiving travel and is about $110 more than the same time last year. Kayak CEO Pierre Buehler says the increases have not slowed down travel searches.
18: Previously, whenever prices go up or down, people don't quite tweak the demand they have for travel. They tweak how they want to travel, where they want to travel.
17: Travelers looking to drive to save money still have to deal with high gas prices. Compared with before the U.S.-Israeli war against Iran started, an average gallon of regular today is up about $1.34, according to AAA. Stephen Bisaha, NPR News.
13: This is NPR. Nick Reiner has avoided the death penalty. Prosecutors in Los Angeles announced Tuesday that they will not pursue death in the killing of Reiner's parents last year, but that Reiner still faces life in prison. The L.A. County District Attorney says his office took into account the wishes of Reiner family members. Nick Reiner has twice pleaded not guilty to first-degree murder and the deaths of Hollywood filmmaker Rob Reiner and Michelle Singer Reiner. A coalition of business groups from across the West calling on the federal government to give at least $2 billion for work on the Colorado River. From member station KJZZ, Alex Hager reports that the shrinking river provides water to nearly 40 million people from Wyoming to Mexico.
19: In a letter to federal officials, business groups from seven states say long-term investment is needed to help the Southwest adapt to record dry conditions. Mike Hawkins is a spokesman for the Greater Phoenix Chamber.
20: This is a big deal to the West Coast economy, especially, and the economy as a whole. So the federal government should have some stake in the game for helping us fund some of these solutions that are going to be needed to get us through the next number of years.
19: The money could be used for a wide range of projects, from raising dams and accessing groundwater to preventing leaks in city pipes. Business groups say reliable water infrastructure is foundational to the region's economy. For NPR News, I'm Alex Hager in Phoenix.
13: Following losses on Wall Street, the major Asian financial markets are mixed as investors wait for an interest rate decision. The Federal Reserve widely expected to raise rates Wednesday to fight inflation. I'm Joel Snyder, NPR News.
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25: So my name is Maxwell Zeff. I'm a senior writer at Wired and the author of our model behavior newsletter.
7: Let's just cut right to the chase. Are we all going to die at the hands of AI?
25: It's a great place to start. I think that there's a lot of people in Silicon Valley right now who are warning that that's a real possibility. The thing that people have to understand is that Silicon Valley has been calling for added attention on AI safety for years. So when this Anthropic researcher said last week that he was worried that AI could kill humanity in the next few years.
10: The people building AI earnestly believe that it could kill us all by the end of the decade. This is not a marketing stunt. If anything, many executives and senior researchers will couch their phrasing in the press to sound sensible. But I hear the same people express fear privately. No other human activity poses this level of danger.
25: That was shocking to many people. My parents, my family called me, and they were worried, understandably. They asked me the same question, are we going to die? And I had to tell them, you know, these people have been worried about AI killing all of us for years. And now it just seems to be kind of breaking through.
7: What was it about this statement from one Jacob Coxon that broke through?
25: So I interviewed Jacob. I talked to him about 18 hours after his announcement went live. And the thing he said to me when I posed a question to him is that he thinks this is just the right time. you know, Anthropic is about to go public in what could be the biggest IPO ever. The Trump administration is focused on AI in a way that no other presidency has ever before. And of course, yes, the Hugging Face incident. Everyone just heard about, you talked about it on your show a few weeks ago.
8: Hugging Face, which is this platform repository of sorts where you can post open source AI models and data sets, they disclosed that they had been hacked. And then a few days later, OpenAI and Hugging Face together come out and say, well, oops, this was actually an OpenAI test model that had escaped its testing lab and found its way to the open internet and hacked into a completely unrelated AI company that it was not instructed to do so.
25: People are starting to become aware that these AI systems are getting really good, and the companies that are building them don't seem to understand how to control them. So his tweet got more than 150 million views on X, you know, at this point. It's really, you know, it was heard around the world. And I think that, you know, it also was a big wake-up call to lawmakers and leaders in Silicon Valley and saying, this is a moment for action.
7: Are there people who push back?
25: Yeah, so I think that one of the most interesting pushbacks that this got was from David Sachs, who is an advisor to the Trump administration on AI.
0: But the truth is that this was a well-orchestrated media op, and it's designed to scare the public about AI so that these NGOs can implement their preferred approach to AI, which is a government takeover, is to have very heavy-handed government regulation of AI.
25: He kind of has called out a lot of this as, you know, doomerism, you know, and these calls for AI to slow down as basically just, this is the AI industry warning about the technology that they're building, you know, advocating for regulatory capture. So there's a lot of skeptics in Silicon Valley who think that this is just another person in the AI safety community that is, you know, blowing the whistle. When in reality, you know, the view of a lot of venture capitalists and investors and startup founders in Silicon Valley is that we don't need, you know, some big regulation to protect us from AI risks. We just need to kind of uplift more players in the space.
7: But the skeptics don't win the day. In fact, it's the doomers and the fatalists who do, right? Because Jacob's call only leads to more calls right up to the top of Anthropic this weekend.
25: Yeah. So what this all leads to is, you know, Dario Amodei this weekend, he posted a blog post saying we need to pace the frontier.
1: We must slow the pace at which we improve the capabilities of AI models. Progress will still seem fast, and we must make wise use of the time we gain.
25: And this is really a call for the entire AI industry, not just Anthropic, not just OpenAI, but also Google, Meta, Microsoft, Amazon, all the big tech companies in America to really get together and slow down their AI development.
1: The measures I propose to advance the frontier at a safe pace will not be easy, but I believe we owe it to humanity to try.
25: And this doesn't mean they're going to stop building AI altogether. They're still going to put out their products into the world. They're still going to try to improve them, but they just want to kind of make it a little slower than it would be if it was completely uncontained. So Amodei really asks for three specific things. So the first thing he calls for is that AI companies should have these independent evaluators inside of them. These are people who should be kind of like auditors.
1: Each frontier AI company commits to giving ongoing employee-like access to a team of embedded third-party evaluators.
25: You know, and this is a common thing in other industries like the banking industry or the airline industry. People come in to make sure that these companies are doing safe things. The second thing he calls for is this basically collaborative effort from American AI companies, and that actually will need to involve the U.S. government.
1: The most effective method of pacing is via regulation that targets all U.S. frontier AI companies, as that covers even those who are unwilling to cooperate voluntarily.
25: Basically, to allow this to happen, this collaboration on safety, the U.S. government, he says, may need to kind of issue some sort of waiver, you know, some sort of law that says they can go ahead and coordinate on safety.
1: For antitrust reasons, it's helpful for the U.S. government to mediate create or at least enable these discussions. They don't need to participate, but do need to issue a narrow waiver for certain kinds of safety conversations.
25: And then the third thing is this international slowdown, this international agreement, between China and the U.S. and Europe to really say, hey, we recognize that this is akin to like a nuclear arms race, and it's too dangerous for all of us to be competing with each other.
7: There's like a bit of guy in a hot dog costume crashing into a store here and being like, who crashed this hot dog car, situation.
2: It could literally be any one of us.
3: Ooh. No, it couldn't. You're dressed like a hot dog.
7: I mean, like, all these guys are responsible for the rapid acceleration of AI models in our lives, collaborations with the Defense Department, God knows what else. And they're all coming out over the weekend at the exact same time after this whistleblower and saying, yeah, dude, slow this thing down. This thing's crazy. Like, should we be skeptical?
25: I think it is very fair to be skeptical of this claim. I think that, one thing that these AI companies have realized in the last year is that AI is extremely unpopular. I mean, recent polling suggests that a majority of Americans think AI is developing too fast. They're worried about it. They think it's going to take their jobs. They are not big fans. Maybe you've heard data centers are not very popular. But I think that, by calling to pace the frontier, saying we're going to slow our own development down, I think they notch this up as a public perception win. This is them getting out in front of this and saying, hey, we want to be safe. We want to be responsible. I think they've seen, what's happened with Meta and what's happened with social media companies in, the last two decades. And they are really cognizant of trying to get out in front of that.
7: Okay, but all told, it sounds like you're saying that everyone's just trying to protect their bottom line. Where does that leave us? Like, is there any truth to this major first collective freakout we seem to be having right now?
25: I think there's a fairly large camp of people inside of AI companies who genuinely worry about the safety of these AI models. And I mean, to go back to the Hugging Face incident, I mean, just to briefly summarize, I mean, this was a case where OpenAI was training thousands of AI systems internally, and the systems escaped the sandbox that OpenAI thought was isolated from the internet and hacked into another company's production infrastructure. The agents were colluding together on something. They were trying to deceive the humans that were testing them. And this was all happening without OpenAI knowing what was going on. It's hard to understate how much of a wake-up call this is to Silicon Valley in that they don't have their AI models under control. And I think people worry that, while in this case, there was not a ton of, economic damage, there was not much damage to real humans, everyday lives, it's not unreasonable to think that more capable AI systems could hack into financial infrastructure, modern day utilities and kind of more critical, services that are based online. And I mean, Dario Amodei says as much in his post that, he thinks that in 6 to 12 months, an AI system could take down the whole internet. And it's not just that they're trying to protect their bottom line here, but I think that it's possible that, these calls for safety, these calls for pacing the frontier, they're beneficial to the companies in more ways than one.
7: This is all landing in Washington when we're back on Today Explained.

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6: I'm Andrew Prokop, host of Today Explained for Vox.
7: Andrew, what is going on in Washington?
6: Well, there's a lot more noise, and what that noise leads to is currently very unclear. But suddenly, AI safety has gone from a relatively niche and technical issue to something that is on the minds and on the lips of a whole lot of people, politicians from both sides of the aisle. So on Monday morning, President Donald Trump truthed that
8: the only control or guardrails that AI needs is a strong and smart, high IQ president. And the USA has that in spades.
6: But then later on, he went on to add,
8: the only reason the AI data center outburst is happening is because the United States is leading by a lot every other country. Don't kill the golden goose. President Donald J. Trump.
6: And also,
8: AI and data centers will be the greatest economic development in history, bigger than oil, gold, diamonds, or even the internet. It will not be stopped by brilliantly run destructive forces during the term of President Donald J. Trump.
7: Amen, brother. Hey, he's always talking about winning AI, including on Monday. What does he mean by winning AI? What does that mean to win AI?
6: Well, there is a frame to view the AI competition as a race, essentially like Cold War dynamics, race to build the nuclear bomb. In this case, Trump wouldn't frame it like that, but more as we are in a contest with China for who can build the best and smartest and most amazing AI.
5: They're looking at us and we're looking at them.
9: We're leading China in AI. We're the most sophisticated country in the world.
5: I've said it from the beginning. Whoever wins AI, and we're leading by a lot. Whoever wins, AI wins.
6: And we need to do everything in our power to win that contest because, A, it'll be good for our country and make us very rich, and B, we don't want China to win because if they do get a much better AI than us, then they could have much greater influence and power over the world, and that would be bad for us.
7: Okay. But is there some truth to, like, this argument that if any meaningful regulation is going to happen of AI, that it needs to not only come from the United States, but also China, the way that if we were going to have nuclear arms treaties in the Cold War, we needed it to come from an agreement between the United States and Russia?
6: I think most people do believe that that will ultimately be necessary. There's a school of thought that says, oh, we could sort of unilaterally pause development and maybe China will be sort of held back by that since they've been sort of following on a lot of what we've been doing already. But I think the more common view is that some sort of international coordination between the U.S. and China would be necessary, and that it's the hardest step of the potential framework or plan to rein in the development of dangerous advanced AI because it relies on the U.S. and China managing to come to an agreement and work together. But, you know, these things are not easy. Then it's not even clear if President Trump actually wants it.
7: Okay, well, in the meantime, while we wait to see what happens with China, let's talk about what's on the table in Washington in Congress, because there are people talking about this in Congress, right?
6: Yes, Congress is all a buzz, and I think the X post by Jacob Coxon really went mega viral and is finally getting various politicians in both parties to say something about this. I think what we're seeing on the right is that there is a sort of populist, skeptical of big tech faction of the party.
10: American people look at it. They're not stupid. They get it. They think, well, AI could make our lives better if it doesn't take our jobs and kill us all first.
11: This is what I worry about. A country like Iran,
12: yeah,
11: could use these tools to manufacture bombs that could take out American cities,
12: chemical weapons,
11: whatever it is.
6: And then on the left, I think what you're seeing is that a lot of the left has kind of been skeptical that AI was useful for anything at all. And I think there is coming to be more of a consensus on the left that actually this is a dangerous technology that we need to do more to address the risks of. It could be very bad. And Bernie Sanders was sort of ahead of the curve in this.
13: There is a very real fear that in the not too distant future, a super intelligent AI could replace human beings in controlling the planet. That's not science fiction.
6: He became, you know, the first, like, really notable member of the Senate to really draw attention for the issue a few months back. But Representative Ro Khanna, who is positioning himself to try to succeed Bernie Sanders or to potentially run for president as a left factional candidate, he tweeted out September 10th.
14: The truth is, for too long, too many of us did not give enough weight to the warnings of AI safety activists, thinking the extreme scenarios were science fiction. I was one of those many, and I was wrong.
6: And he goes on to talk about how, you know, we need greater action at the state level, greater action at the federal level. You know, this needs to be a full-on effort. This isn't a side issue, and it should be at the center of our politics.
7: What is concretely on the table here? It sounds like there are members of Congress who want to do something. Do we have any concrete legislation to look at?
6: Well, Bernie has a proposal which would just ban superintelligence. He would say it's illegal to create superintelligence. And also there's going to be a pause or a moratorium on all advanced AI development until we can set up a federal regulatory agency and figure out what's going on, basically. And so that's sort of the furthest out there proposal. There's also talk about, does the government need to be more embedded in these companies? Does there need to be more of a formal role for the government? Does there need to be sort of outside evaluators who should be in these companies? And over the weekend, Anthropic and OpenAI kind of embraced that last idea. They said, we want to empower outside evaluators, but you know, there's a belief that they're doing this because it's sort of an alternative to the government itself getting all involved in these companies.
7: Hmm. Okay, those are the ideas we have from our existing Congress. Of course, there will be some changes in Congress coming in a couple of months. And as we discussed on the show recently, data centers are wildly unpopular in these midterms. It's an easy win for a candidate to say, I hate data centers. Is there a chance that we get a whole new host of ideas once we have a new Congress on how to regulate AI?
6: I think this is the standard universe of proposals that will continue to exist if Democrats sweep into power. Like, the obstacle now is not we don't have ideas. It's that we haven't built consensus about what to do. We're still in the early stages of this really rising to the top level of politicians' attention. So a lot has to be hashed out between the parties, between the different chambers, committees, and so on. And, you know, the default in Congress is always to bet on nothing happening. So I think the thing that will probably have to happen is that there would probably have to be more actual real-world damage, harm, or consequences from these models. Because, you know, what's happened so far is that, like, there's warnings. And, you know, there was some autonomous hacking of some websites, but nobody got hurt. It was annoying for the websites. It cost them money to respond to it, but it wasn't a crisis from this point of view. Everyone's warning that it could be a crisis, but it hasn't happened yet. So generally, the political system, they think back to the pandemic. Like, if hypothetical warnings aren't very effective at spurring action very often.
7: So all these people who are worried that AI is going to maybe kill us all are going to have to wait for AI to kill us all before they get regulation that prevents AI from killing us all.
6: No. They're hoping that AI will maybe kill some people and that will catch people's attention and then we'll swing into action to stop it from killing all the rest of the people. So, yeah, that's the optimistic scenario. We'll talk about all the ways AI might kill us next week on Today Explained, but this one was made by Kelly Wessinger, Hadi Mawagdi, Jolie Myers, David Tatasciore, Bridget Dunnigan, Danielle Hewitt, Peter Balanon Rosen, and myself, Sean Ramos. Thanks to Maxwell Zeff from Wired and Andrew Prokop from Vox.

0: The 200-foot cottonwood stood for centuries at a confluence of rivers. Local tradition says this was the Ute Council Tree. The Ute lived for generations in the mountains of Colorado. Then, waves of explorers, miners, and settlers pushed in, often violently. As they surged in, Ute leaders met to discuss their few options in places like the shady cottonwood grove in what is today the town of Delta. Even after forced removal in 1881, the Ute Council Tree stood tall. But in 2017, hollowed by time, the giant dropped its final major branch. Concerned for safety, local officials cut it to a 23-foot stump. And that stands there still, as the Southern Ute Indian Tribe and the Ute Mountain Ute Tribe also remain, the only reservations left in the state.
1: A Colorado 150 postcard, supported by Denver Zoo Conservation Alliance.
2: This increase in bond yields, it's a problem for the White House, right? It's a problem first just because it's driving up the cost of borrowing for the federal government and means paying more interest, but it's also increasing the costs for everyday Americans.
3: I'm Rachel Abrams. That's coming up on The Daily from The New York Times.
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6: How do you get AI to shut up about goblins? From American Public Media, this is Marketplace Tech. I'm Megan McCarty-Carino. The problem of AI alignment has become a hot topic. How do we get AI to do what we want and not what we don't want, like, say, hacking another company? Or, in a less criminal vein, talking nonstop about goblins. After mounting user reports of this behavior earlier this year, OpenAI had to give its models explicit instructions to cut it out. It's the topic of today's
7: Uncanny AI.
6: Those moments when it's clear AI doesn't think like us. Here with more is Janelle Shane of the AI Weirdness blog. She says goblin mode emerged from a nerdy personality customization.
8: You could think of it as the instructions in an improv session where somebody says, okay, this is the character that you are going to be playing. This is what they're like. And it's often just literally written out like that. You are playful. You are nerdy. You always this and you never this. And the problem is when you're giving them that, you're just saying, be more like this example. And if you meant be playful like this example, but it looks at this example and says goblins. It's all goblins. We got to go goblin mode here. It's like training a dog that doesn't quite know what you're trying to get it to do. And it makes a guess and it maybe got the wrong thing that you were trying to tell it to do. So it's picking up on goblins because that was part of the examples that it was trying to follow.
6: Yeah, you have pointed out that AI often, you know, when it seems to be doing something that we don't necessarily want it to do. It's really just following instructions, and the instructions were a bit too blunt for AI.
8: Yeah, so this is one of the whole tricks of trying to do anything with AI. So the goblin mode is a really good example. The data you're giving it, maybe telling it to emphasize things that you didn't mean it to. Now, where this got worse in this particular case is that the examples that they were giving it to kind of fine tune on are part of a earlier data set they have. These data sets are laborious to do because it requires a lot of humans to go yes, yes, no, bad, and rate a bunch of these answers. So they had some from before, from like earlier versions of ChatGPT, and there weren't that many examples in there. And it seems that some of them had goblins in them. And so those end up getting overemphasized just because you start with a whole bunch of stuff and you're like, okay, like these few. And there's a little bit of a bottleneck there.
9: All right, the goblin obsession is kind of funny, but what kinds of risks does this little story highlight when it comes to, you know, applying this technology in lots of different contexts?
8: So this kind of brings us to this question of what other correlations are getting drawn here from this training data. What are we training it to do and not meaning to train it to do? And a lot of this is copy the humans. That can include copying some of the biased things humans do. And nobody understands how to control this. And it is a lot of finding problems, trying to patch them, then patching the problems that come from that. It's a big mess.
9: That's Janelle Shane, author of the blog AI Weirdness. And we want to know, have you had any uncanny experience with AI? Email us at mptech@marketplace.org. Jesus Alvarado produced this episode. I'm Megan McCarty-Carino, and that's Marketplace Tech. This is APM.
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11: Buckle up. It's time to hit the road with Purplish. We're taking you on a road trip across the state to hear what has voters fired up or not so fired up about the midterms.
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11: On Purplish, we visit Colorado's key congressional districts. 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

0: From the New York Times, I'm Rachel Abrams, and this is The Daily. For months now, you might have been following the headlines about the turbulence in the bond market. And by following, I mean you might have found yourself a little confused and maybe even kind of alarmed by all this talk of the dangers to our economy. Well, today, we are going to try to demystify the headlines for those of you who might need a little bit of help. Our artillery, Ben Castleman, chief economics correspondent for the New York Times, he is going to explain what's been happening and why it matters. It's Tuesday, September 15th. Okay, Ben, my first question to you is, why should people care about the bond market?
1: Yeah, the bond market, we talk about it less than the stock market, in part because it's confusing, and I'm going to do my best as we talk here to make it less confusing.
0: I'm sure you'll agree.
1: But in many ways, it is more important than the stock market. It's arguably the most important market on Earth. And your financial life is tied to the bond market, whether or not you know it. For one thing, because you've probably got some bonds somewhere in your retirement portfolio. If you've got a 401k, if you've got an IRA, chances are there's some bonds in there, so it matters there.
0: Even if you don't even realize it.
1: Even if you never made a decision to go invest in bonds, it's probably in your portfolio somewhere. If you've got a pension, your pension is probably invested in bonds. But also because bond yields, and we'll talk about what that means in a second, I promise, basically decide how much it costs to borrow money everywhere else in the financial system. So if you are planning on buying a house and you want to get a mortgage, that interest rate is going to be determined by the bond market. If you want to buy a car, borrow money for student loans, any of these things, open a new business, all of that is going to be based on what happens in this kind of opaque, hard to understand bond market. So a bond is just an IOU. When an entity, a national government, a state government or a city, a company wants to borrow money, they sell bonds to investors. Investors could mean individuals like you and me. It could mean pension funds, hedge funds, other governments. And when you buy a bond, you are giving some money, call it $1,000, to the seller of that bond.
0: You are lending
1: them that money, and they are promising to give it back to you in some period of time, in a few months, a few years, 10 years, 20 years, 30 years. So I go and I buy a 10-year bond for $1,000. The seller of that bond is promising to give me back my $1,000 in 10 years. But I'm not just going to give them my money and walk away, right? And so they're going to pay me interest. We're going to agree at the time that the bond is sold to a fixed rate of interest, and they're going to pay me interest every year until that bond matures and they give me back my $1,000. That interest rate functionally is what we call a yield. The yield on a bond is the sort of technical term that we use. And really, when we talk about the bond market, there is one sort of big kahuna in it. And that is the U.S. federal government. This is a $30 trillion market for U.S. treasuries.
0: That's the U.S. government bonds, or IOUs, as you called them.
1: That's right. And about $1 trillion worth of those IOUs change hands, get bought and sold in the market every single day. So when we talk about the interest rates that determine everything else, the yields that matter the most, that is really what we're talking about, is the U.S. Treasury market. So a treasury is a bond like any other. The federal government literally auctions off bonds at a fixed interest rate, and those can be in terms that go anywhere from a few months to 10, 20, 30 years. The one that we tend to focus the most on is the 10-year treasury note. It is just sort of the benchmark for everything else in the world. The U.S. government has to date been the safest, most reliable borrower in the world. And so the interest rate that they can charge ends up being sort of the foundation on which everything else gets built. So if I'm willing to lend the government money for 2%, then I'm going to lend you money at a little more than 2% because I don't think you're quite as good a risk as the U.S. government. If I'm the bank making you a loan, I say I'm going to charge you 3% on top of the 2% that I'm lending the government to, so your interest rate ends up being 5%. And the yield on that 10-year treasury has been going up. It's been going up gradually for the past several years, and it's gone up pretty sharply over the past few months. And on Monday, actually, it briefly touched 5%, which is the highest in 3 years.
2: And this is what has people concerned.
1: This is why it's in the headlines. This is why we're talking about it now on The Daily, is that this increase in yields has both sort of direct immediate consequences, and then it raises concerns about all sorts of long-term issues that we could face down the road.
2: So why are the yields on these 10-year treasury bonds going up?
1: There are a lot of reasons,
2: okay,
1: is the short dodge answer. The simplest to understand, I think, is inflation.
2: Okay.
1: So if I'm buying a 10-year government bond, if I'm lending the government $1,000 and they're promising to give me $1,000 back in 10 years, we know that that $1,000 is going to be worth less in 10 years than it is today. Right? That's just what inflation means.
2: Right.
1: So at the barest minimum, I want to make sure that the money that I get back from the government, all that interest and the $1,000 at the end, makes me whole with inflation. So if I expect 2% inflation a year, I better at least be getting 2% interest.
2: Right.
1: So step one, at the barest minimum, I want to break even. And then, of course, I'm going to want more on top of that. But when inflation goes up, and when we're worried that inflation is going to stay up, then I'm going to need more interest to make me whole. If I think that inflation is going to be 3% instead of 2%, now I'm going to demand at least 3% interest from the government. If I think inflation is going to be 4%, I'm going to expect at least 4% interest, right? Just as a baseline. And of course, what have we seen with inflation? We came through this period of really elevated inflation coming out of the pandemic. We started to get a little bit of control over it, but then it's picked up again this year. We had tariffs, and now we've had the war in Iran that has pushed oil prices up. Diesel prices just hit $6 a gallon. That's a record. And so investors, lenders, are getting nervous, not just that inflation today is a bit higher, but hey, maybe this inflation problem is going to stick around. And so if I'm going to lend you my $1,000 for 10 years, you better give me a little bit more to compensate me for that inflation that we're expecting over that time.
2: Got it. Basically, if inflation continues to rise, bond yields, the borrowing costs for a bond, are going to rise.
1: All else equal, if inflation goes up, we would expect bond yields to go up too.
2: Okay. What are those complicated reasons?
1: So the good news is that there seem like there are lots of opportunities out there. So if I've got my $1,000 that I'm going to invest somewhere, if the stock market is going up and there's an AI boom happening and there are all of these companies that seem like they're, you know, great opportunities, you know, Anthropic or NVIDIA or some company that's, you know,
2: could turn my thousand into a billion. I don't know.
1: Sure.
2: Look at AI.
1: And so if the government wants to borrow money, they're going to have to offer a better return, too, to convince me to give them my $1,000 instead of giving it to, you know, whatever cool startup is happening.
2: OK, so the argument here being that this is good news because if the government has to stay competitive, that means there are lots of businesses that are growing, that people believe in. That's a signal that the economy is doing well.
1: That's right. And this is an argument that you hear right now from the White House. It's an argument that you hear from some economists as well, that we're just in a period of faster growth and better opportunities. And so the rise in yields is at least in part a recognition that the government's got to compete for those investor dollars. And hey, that may be tough for the government, but this is good news for the economy.
2: Do you buy that argument?
1: So when I talk to economists and I talk to investors, many of them do think that is part of what is happening here. There is real enthusiasm for some of these growth opportunities out there. But hardly anyone that I talk to thinks that's the whole story. And that's where the bad news comes in.
2: We'll be right back.
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2: This is The Daily. I'm Rachel Abrams. Back to my conversation with Ben Castleman, who explains, in plain English, what's been happening in the bond market and why it matters. Okay, Ben, before the break, you told us that there are some bad news reasons why yields are going up. Let's get into those.
1: So remember when I said the U.S. government is the safest, most reliable borrower on earth?
2: Yes, gave me great confidence.
1: What if it isn't?
2: That gives me less confidence.
1: So the whole reason that the U.S. government sells bonds in the first place, right, is because every year it spends more money than it takes in. It runs a deficit, mm-hmm. right? This year, we're going to spend about $7.5 trillion on defense and Social Security and building roads and bridges and all the other stuff that the federal government does. And we're going to bring in $5.5 trillion in tax revenue. And so that means we've got $2 trillion of a gap that we've got to make up, and we make up for it by selling bonds.
2: Mm-hmm.
1: And that's fine. But the debt keeps accumulating,
2: mm-hmm.
1: and it's growing faster than the economy is.
2: Right. What did I recently hear? That we're spending $1 trillion on just interest payments alone. It's more than we spend on the military.
1: Yeah, that's exactly right. We have to pay interest on all of that debt, right? That's what we're talking about when we talk about yields. And right now, we're paying $1 trillion a year in interest on the debt. That's more than we spend on defense. It's more than we spend on basically anything other than Social Security and Medicare.
2: Hmm.
1: And the more that we borrow, the more interest we've got to pay. And that adds even more to the debt. And you're starting to hear investors just get a little bit nervous about how long that can continue.
2: Mm-hmm. So investors are actually looking at the U.S. government right now, and they are thinking that we are riskier than we have been.
1: That's right. And if you're a riskier bet, you're going to have to pay a higher interest rate.
2: Mm-hmm.
1: And the higher the interest rate goes, the more interest we've got to pay, which adds even more to the debt, which makes investors even more nervous mm-hmm. about our willingness to pay it. So they charge an even higher interest rate. And the risk becomes that you get this ratchet effect where all of a sudden interest rates go up and up and up and interest payments go up and up and up and they're pushing each other higher. And what I can tell you is that this is what economists and bond investors are spending a ton of their time right now arguing and fighting with each other about. How you tease out those different pieces, which of them is most important, how you weigh them against each other, that is the subject of a lot of debate that is not easy to answer clearly.
2: Okay, so basically there's a lot of uncertainty, which I'm sure isn't good for anything.
1: Investors never love uncertainty.
2: So if you have been paying attention to any of this, you are probably aware that the U.S. Treasury has been intervening in the bond market. Explain what they have been doing and why.
1: Yeah, so look, this increase in bond yields, it's a problem for the White House, right? It's a problem first just because it's driving up the cost of borrowing for the federal government and means paying more interest. But it's also increasing the costs for everyday Americans, for you as you think about going out and buying a house and needing to get a mortgage, for example.
2: It's a political problem because I've been saving up maybe my whole life for a house and now suddenly I can't afford it. And I'm like, what the heck, Mr. President?
1: That's exactly right. Mm-hmm. And so a few weeks ago, when bond yields were really sort of spiking at the end of August, Scott Bessent, the Treasury Secretary, came out with this plan that was meant to at least sort of calm down markets. And what that was to have the Treasury buy up billions of dollars worth of long-term government bonds from investors to buy them back. And it worked for like a few hours. And then pretty quickly, Treasury investors said, this isn't going to work. And yields began to rise again. And so we're now at this point where yields are up significantly. And it's not clear that there's much that the Treasury can do to bring them down.
2: And just in the simplest way possible, Ben, explain to us why that intervention by Bessent did not work.
1: So remember, if part of the reason that yields are rising here is that the government is trying to entice investors to buy its bonds, then if the Treasury steps in and provides a huge new source of demand to buy up bonds, then it just doesn't have to compete as hard to entice investors. And that should bring down yields.
2: Supply and demand.
1: Econ 101, mm-hmm. Supply and demand. The problem here is the Treasury market is huge. Remember, we said before, $1 trillion a day changing hands. And the Treasury Department, as big as it is, doesn't have the firepower to really move that market. They can throw in a few billion. That's a drop in the bucket.
2: Mm-hmm.
1: It just doesn't have to compete as hard to entice investors. And that should bring down yields.
2: Supply and demand.
1: Econ 101, mm-hmm. Supply and demand. The problem here is the Treasury market is huge. Remember, we said before, $1 trillion a day changing hands. And the Treasury Department, as big as it is, doesn't have the firepower to really move that market. They can throw in a few billion. That's a drop in the bucket.
2: Mm-hmm.
1: And so investors kind of, once they got a chance to digest this, took a step

0: this came from Stanley Druckenmiller, who is this big investor, maybe not a household name, but very well known in the world of finance. Mm-hmm. And among other things, used to be Scott Bessent's boss. Mm. And he wrote a piece in the Wall Street Journal basically saying, this isn't going to work. And the core of his argument is basically the U.S. has a real problem here with its debt and its deficits, and that what Bessent was doing and kind of anything that the Treasury might try to do is just papering over that problem. Mm. And the only way that the U.S. is going to be able to bring down bond yields in the long term is to get its fiscal house in order, which is to say to cut spending or raise taxes or some combination of the two so that it isn't running these big deficits year after year.
1: You know, just to step out for a second, I have this question of like, is this actually temporary, this environment that we're in, or are we entering a new, perhaps permanent high interest period?
0: So I think that's exactly the right question to be asking. So the yield on the 10-year Treasury right now is around 5%. That is up a lot over where it was a few years ago. It got down at the depths of the pandemic to 0.5%. Mm. And it's been running around at you know, 2%, 2.5% for years. But if you go back to way back to before the global financial crisis and the Great Recession of 2008, mm-hmm. the 10-year Treasury was around 5%. And so in some ways, what it may well be is that interest rates are actually getting back to normal on some level, that really what has been abnormal has been these 20 years of really low interest rates.
1: That is so interesting to think about, because this period of low interest rates, I mean, that has been for many people like the environment in which they grew up. But what you are saying is that that might be the aberration, not the norm.
0: That's exactly right. And if that's the case, then we should not expect interest rates to come back down to those low levels again anytime soon. You know, on some level, we've sort of built this world around low interest rates. And now we're in this situation where we have the high prices, the unaffordable home, and the high interest rate. So yeah, in so many ways, I think this all connects back to this same issue of affordability. You know, we're all hoping that oil prices will come down and inflation will get better, and maybe it will. But this part of the affordability crisis, how much it costs to borrow money to buy a house or to buy a car, to live your life, that part of it doesn't seem like it's going to get better anytime soon. And it's quite possible it's going to get worse.
1: Ben Castleman, thank you so much.
0: Thanks for having me.
1: Ben Castleman is the chief economics correspondent for The New York Times. Investors are now looking towards the Federal Reserve, which is expected to make a decision on whether to increase short-term interest rates later this week. But no matter what the Fed decides, bond yields are likely to remain high.
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0: Hey everyone, you're listening to Code Switch, the show about race and identity from NPR. I'm B.A. Parker.
1: And I'm Gene Demby.
0: Gene, have you been reading about how the Trump administration has deemed a lot of left-leaning activism as terrorism?
1: Yeah, the Trump administration designated Antifa a terrorist group. And of course, Antifa is not even a formal organization. It's a decentralized movement. But now Trump has lumped the protests against ICE and the No Kings protests and campus protests we saw around Israel and Gaza into this big mess with Antifa. He just said they were all terrorists. I mean, the Trump administration called Alex Pretty and Renee Good terrorists. Of course, those are the people who were shot and killed by ICE officers in Minneapolis earlier this year.
0: Yeah, and I mean, a lot of groups are being labeled terrorists under the current administration, whether it's narco-terrorists in Ecuador, or even recently, more broadly, the entire Democratic Party.
1: Wait, I missed the Democratic Party part of this, but yeah. I guess that was maybe inevitable. But it's been a while to watch how this label, terrorist, has expanded over the last couple of decades since the birth of the Department of Homeland Security after 9/11.
0: Right, and in the two decades since the DHS was created, people suspected of being terrorists were often assumed to be Muslim in some way.
1: So maybe ironically, the Trump administration wants us to have a more inclusive, expansive concept of terrorism, or at least enough so that any liberal or left-leaning political actors that he doesn't like can get that label.
0: So, Gene, all of this made me wonder how the term terrorism has evolved over the past 25 years.
2: The word terrorist and terrorism is very prominent, but it's very ambiguous, not narrowly defined.
0: That's Sahar Salad. She's the director of research at the Institute of Social Policy and Understanding. And as we see this real-time expansion of what is being deemed terrorism or who's being deemed a terrorist, we wanted to break down those words and what they mean right now, what they've historically meant, and what the risks are of having those terms be so ambiguous. Sahar Salad conducts research on Muslims in the United States, and she talked to me about the ways that the terms terrorism and terrorist have been tied to Muslims.
2: Well, so initially, you know, after 9/11, Muslims felt it because we were the ones, even though nowhere does it say that Muslims are terrorists by our government, it's the ways in which the counterterrorism laws and policies were put into place and who they targeted. That association of Muslim with terrorism really was felt. So the war on terror really was, you know, an unusual moment when, after these terrorist attacks, the United States, instead of saying, you know, we're going to respond by going to war with a country, we're going to war against those who commit acts of terror. While we invaded Afghanistan and Iraq in the year immediately after 9/11, we were engaging in this really global war on terror.
0: Like, what were some of the tools and policies that this war on terror introduced? And like, what were some of the repercussions of it?
2: Yeah. The USA Patriot Act, that one was huge because what it did was it granted the United States government more authority to conduct surveillance, but without due process. So there's something called secret evidence that if it's in an effort to thwart another terrorist attack, the government was able to really surveil and use secret evidence, which is evidence that they've collected against perhaps individuals or organizations that they think are committing acts of terror without providing them with the evidence that they have. So this is like taking away essentially your ability to defend yourself within the courts if you don't know what the evidence is that the government has, you know, sort of collected against you. The USA Patriot Act really just expanded the American government's ability to surveil. But there's so many policies that have been put into place, some that are terminated, like the National Security Entry Exit Registration System, which was put into place during the Bush administration, terminated under Obama. But if you were coming from one of 25 countries, you had to register with the government, meaning you were photographed, interrogated, and, you know, you had your fingerprint taken. And so this is like creating a database, and 24 of those countries were Muslim majority. So we really, that's where we see that this is really targeting Muslims, specifically North Korea was the only non-Muslim country on that list. And there have been all of these laws and policies that have been put into place. We federalized airport security. TSA is a 9/11 creation. The Department of Homeland Security is a 9/11 creation. ICE is a 9/11 creation. So, you know, you can see the expansiveness of these programs that were created after 9/11.
0: When there is this kind of surveillance and demonizing, do you see this kind of demonizing that is happening with Muslims being done with other groups as well?
2: Yeah, for sure. I think now people are starting to pay attention to the dangers of our counterterrorism laws and policies because we're hearing that they're starting to surveil protesters, for example. So across the country, another counterterrorism sort of policy were fusion centers were popping up across the country. And these are centers that are part of our counterterrorist program to find terrorists, potential terrorists, and thwart another terrorist attack. These were put into place after 9/11. Well, there's one in Boston, there's one in Austin, and there have been reports showing that these fusion centers, because they're not finding like these terrorists, are now being used to surveil and look at people who were protesting during Black Lives Matter, people who were protesting during the Palestinian protests that we saw on college campuses, universities collaborating to essentially surveil their students who are participating in these protests. So certainly, like, that's called mission creep. You know, what was put into place to really stop another 9/11, we're seeing being used in against, you know, all of these other groups, this whole Antifa, you know. And so labeling Antifa, which Trump has done, as a terrorist organization, you know. So now we're going to see how is this going to impact groups who are participating in protesting the government because they disagree with the laws and policies. And if they're labeled a potential terrorist organization, you know, as I stated earlier, will the government use secret evidence in these cases? You know, it just, their due process is, you know, is, and their civil liberties are just shrunk once you're tried as a potential terrorist versus other criminal behavior. So it's something that people should really be paying attention to. We don't want to see the expansion of our terrorist laws and policies. And I, you know, I say this a lot, when somebody commits a horrific, violent act and they're not a Muslim, you know, we want to be very careful to call them a terrorist. So like if a white man commits a shooting, for a mass shooting, you know, in my world, people are like, well, that's terrorism. Why aren't we calling them terrorists? And it's like, well, because the minute we start calling everyone terrorists, we start to expand these laws and policies that really we should have more transparency and accountability. We should really be critical of these laws and policies, not expanding them.
0: Okay, can I ask you something that, pardon me, there's, you were talking about, like, we shouldn't expand the idea of what a terrorist is. But it already seems like this administration is doing that anyway. And like, how do you navigate that?
2: Well, I think that, you know, it's not just this administration. I think, for example, the USA Patriot Act had in it a clause about indefinite detention.
0: Yes.
2: For, you know, so indefinite detention is something that the USA Patriot Act, you know, that there's a clause in there about that. I think that we have to be very cognizant and aware of what it means to start labeling everything as a potential terrorist threat. We have to think about what, you know, what does that allow our government to participate in? If it's combating terrorism, protecting the nation from a terrorist threat, it can justify the use of our military, you know? So I think, like, navigating it, the way we have to navigate it is we have to become aware of what does it mean when something is marked as a terrorist organization, or an issue is marked as, you know, a part of, like, the war on terror. Because I think that's when you start to see our civil liberties and our democratic norms, values, institutions, that's when we start to see them really being, we've seen this happen over the last, you know, almost 25 years, that there's a, attack against, our democratic institutions. And a lot of that, I think, we can tie to this war on terror and the global war on terror.
0: When we come back,
3: the war on terror has come home, and it always was.
0: That's coming up. Stay with us.
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0: This is Code Switch, the show about race and identity from NPR. I'm B.A. Parker.
1: And I'm Gene Demby.
0: We've been trying to break down the way that the terms terrorist and terrorism have been expanding under the current administration. And I was curious about the history of the terms in the U.S. So I spoke with Alex Lubin. He's the author of the book Never Ending War on Terror. And he says that the American government's view of terrorism traces back to its military campaigns against indigenous people.
3: The word terrorism has existed since going back at least to the French Revolution. But in the U.S. context, the United States understood, for example, its wars against indigenous peoples in frontier cities as wars on terrorism. And not officially and legally in that respect, but using the term terrorism to define indigenous people as sort of a threat to the very existence of the United States, as a threat to frontier communities, as a kind of violence that is beyond the pale, that's irrational, not organized for any purpose. Often groups have been called terrorists because it's presumed that they have no goals, that they're just constitutionally violent. The historical use of the term has been applied to all sorts of groups, like Native American people defending their land. In the more modern period, the Black Power activists were considered domestic terrorists or Black extremists who threatened the future of the United States. Members of the Black Panther Party were considered terrorists. Members of the Brown Berets and Chicano nationalist movements have been called terrorists. In the 1980s, interestingly to me at least, drug dealers were called terrorists. And what that meant was that in the war on drugs, drug dealers could be prosecuted as terrorists. But it also meant that sort of whole lethal infrastructure of the state and police and military could be used to police the war on drugs.
0: They're really playing fast and loose with the term. Does it have an official designation in the U.S. context?
3: Yeah, there is a category in U.S. law to prosecute people under domestic terrorism. Mm-hmm. And I believe that Timothy McVeigh, for example, the Oklahoma City bomber, was prosecuted and executed under domestic terrorism laws. But there's another way in which the category terrorism operates outside of law to sort of justify all sorts of playing fast and loose, as you said, with state power to prosecute people or to go after people who somehow are defying laws or are acting so irrationally that new forms of state power are needed to prosecute them. What it allows the government to do, I think, operates both in law, right? Mm-hmm. But it also operates politically and in culture. And it's the second part that I think is far more nefarious.
0: Yeah.
3: What it does in culture is to unleash all sorts of counter-terrorism measures, right? And usually, since 2001, the U.S. government has thought about terrorism as something that comes from abroad into the United States. But increasingly, certain forms of domestic unrest, for example, the Black Lives Matter protests in Ferguson, Missouri, were regarded as forms of insurgency that needed to be contained using counterinsurgency policing or containment and prosecution. We have seen in the recent Department of Justice process that they are developing a list of so-called domestic terrorists. And in the most current administration, we've seen, for example, 8 people affiliated with, supposedly affiliated, because I don't know that Antifa has offices or an identifiable identity, but nevertheless, they've been prosecuted as suspected Antifa members for sort of engaging in domestic terrorism. And we've also seen, of course, most tragically recently, Renee Good and Alex Preddy, 2 people assassinated by ICE officers, being accused of being domestic terrorists, although the administration has walked that back. But presumably, in calling them domestic terrorism, their execution was justified.
0: What does the use of that term against people like Renee Good or Alex Preddy, and the people you just mentioned, signal to you?
3: Yeah, it signals to me that, on the one hand, they've been labeled and tried without any due process, right? But it also means that the agents of the state have the authority to be judge, jury, and executioner. And that's a very scary condition to be in. But what it also suggests, Parker, is a longer history in which certain groups have been targeted for extrajudicial violence. And what I'm thinking about here, as I mentioned at the start, are the ways that sort of indigenous protest movements, right? The American Indian movement in the 1960s and 70s were dealt with, or water protectors on the Lakota lands that were considered and faced all sorts of prosecution by sort of militarized police, or Black power activists in the 1960s and 70s who were called Black identity extremists, or were considered, when Assata Shakur was considered an enemy of the state, that needed to be understood as like a terrorist. Or more specifically, after 9/11, Muslims in the United States were prosecuted under, or at least surveilled under, a justification of protecting the United States from terrorism. But that actually has a longer history in the ways that the United States has represented and understood Palestinians, even before 9/11, as somehow constituted naturally in their DNA as being terrorists, rather than as people fighting occupation, using armed struggle to resist their occupation. That's another valence of terrorism, right? Is that during the era of the Cold War, groups across the so-called third world or the decolonizing world, Africa, Asia, that used armed resistance to kick European powers out of their lands, were understood to be terrorists, from the Algerians to people in the Congo, like Lumumba, or people in Vietnam who wanted no French or U.S. imperialists in their lands. And so it goes back, depending on how you are viewing things or from where you're viewing things, certain acts of violence are legitimate forms of containment and self-defense, and other forms of violence are beyond the pale and considered terrorists.
0: Golly. I mean, so like in that regard, those who are anti-imperialist can be considered terrorists.
3: No, those who are anti-imperialist have been considered.
0: Sorry.
3: Right? The FLN, right? The Sandinistas in Nicaragua. These were considered terrorists by U.S. and European powers. Precisely.
0: Wait, so how would you define the war on terror?
3: I mean, it's a huge issue because I think the war on terror was the most contemporary iteration of what has been a much longer struggle or a longer battle to define state violence as legitimate, right? And so the U.S. war on terror post-2001, certainly it had a new target in Afghanistan, in Al-Qaeda, in as it became under the Bush administration, the Muslim world, people who hated our freedoms, as Bush said. It became a war that Vice President Dick Cheney said would have to indulge in tactics of the dark side, like extraordinary renditions and torture and black sites, because our enemy was against the freedom-loving world, as George W. Bush said it. He wasn't the first person to use that language. And the kinds of understanding of certain kinds of violence as beyond the pale, right, is one that has longer histories in colonial wars, as we just talked about. The post-2001 war on terror was sort of was a unique moment, right? It was in response to an actual act of violence against the United States in the planes flying into the World Trade Center. That was an act of terrorism, right? But the wars that came for 20-plus never-ending years after that expanded into a global battlefield in which vanquishing the terrorists justified U.S. and NATO allies going after enemies everywhere, right? Historians call it the everywhere war for a reason, because U.S. drone warfare was taking place in Somalia. Right? It was taking place in Iraq, which was not one of the countries that attacked the United States or was harboring al-Qaeda. Mm-hmm. It began to be a rationale for all sorts of counterinsurgency measures anywhere and everywhere that have since come home, and ICE is now being deployed in our airports, right? And targeting U.S. citizens. The war on terror has come home, and it always was.
0: Wait, what's that phrase? Like the chickens come home to roost?
3: Right.
0: Does it feel adequate for this moment?
3: I think so. I mean, I think that's a longer sort of theory of anti-colonial thought, right? The sort of boomerang theory of empire that says that it ultimately comes back to the metropole, right? That the sort of barbarity of overseas wars often come home. Certainly that's what I think Malcolm X had in mind when he talked about the chickens come home to roost. But certainly that seems to be something that's happening now. Or another way to say that, and another way to think about this as scholars that I know and read talk about, is that the very concept of a homeland is in itself a post-2001 creation. The United States used to talk about itself during the Cold War as a domestic space. The domestic and the foreign was the division between the United States and the rest of the world. But after 2001, the category homeland in homeland security or protecting the homeland, or the popular television show in the post-2001 era, Homeland, was a formation or an ideological creation that argued that the U.S. homeland was now everywhere. And indeed, what the Department of Homeland Security did was to suture together all of the forms of policing and surveillance and militarism abroad during the U.S. war on terror to U.S. domestic surveillance projects. But what DHS has also done is to expand the category of the homeland to be about the global battlefield. But the logic of that is a presumption that defending the homeland means using extraordinary state violence wherever defending the homeland can take place. And increasingly under the Trump administration, that's meant deploying masked gunmen to U.S. cities in an act of defending the homeland from the so-called terrorists like Alex Preti and Renee Good.
0: I mean, Alex, I know this is probably obvious, but like, why should people care about this?
3: Well, there are several reasons. One is that we're seeing the erosion of certain protections that I think for a long time people have taken for granted. There have been in the United States pitched battles about, for example, the Second Amendment. Right? Mm-hmm. Do people have the right to bear arms in their house, for example? And those debates, I think, are well known, or at least highly visible. We've seen all sorts of debates in the United States about abortion rights and whether they're protected by the Constitution. Unfortunately, our Supreme Court has recently said they are not. But we haven't seen similar concern, I think, in public discourse about, for example, Fourth Amendment rights to privacy. Hmm. We have too few debates in our society about the power of the state to wield violence in our communities. I don't hear those debates very often these days. And in fact, the goalpost for when the state can use legitimate violence against U.S. citizens has moved entirely in this generation, and particularly in the last few years, and particularly with this administration's deployment of ICE agents in U.S. cities. So that the frontiers of where Homeland Security exists and where it ends mm-hmm. have been completely obliterated. And defending the homeland or deploying U.S. state violence can take place in Oakland, where I am right now, or it can take place in Tehran. And there's not much distinction in how those are deployed today. It seems to me American citizens are willing to relinquish certain prized freedoms that an earlier generation fought for. Mm. The generation that fought against government oversight and executive power during the Watergate era, for example, or in the era of the Vietnam War, when U.S. citizens were furious that the U.S. was waging secret wars in Southeast Asia, when U.S. soldiers were being drafted and killed in that war. And so, you know, one of the legacies of the war on terror that I'm interested in is the expanded use of executive power. The U.S. president has become an all-powerful king in many ways. And it's not just because of Donald Trump. Donald Trump is a symptom of that longer history of the war on terror.
0: Alex, thank you so much.
3: Yeah, my pleasure, Parker. Thanks.
0: That's our show. Coming up on Life Kit, Priya Parker talks about community.
8: The best way to get a seat at the table is to host the table.
0: This episode was produced by Xavier Lopez and Jess Kung. It was edited by Leah Donella and Dolly Mortada. Our engineer was Kwesi Lee.
9: As for me, I'm Gene Demby.
0: I'm B.E. Parker.
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10: Colorado helped stitch the legacy of cowboy style in Denver. In the 1940s, Western shirts evolved from rugged leather to breathable cotton, and their design followed suit. Longer tails kept shirts tucked in the saddle, while pointed yokes added strength across the shoulders. but it was a garter salesman, Papa Jack Weil, who made the Western shirt an icon. He introduced pearl snap closures, easy to rip open if caught on barbed wire or a steer's horn. Plus, cowboys no longer had to fuss with needles and buttons. Papa Jack also added pocket flaps, popularized the bolo tie, and turned Western wear from work necessity to worldwide fashion statement. Papa Jack established Rock Mount Ranchwear in Denver, ran it for decades. The West is not a place, he liked to say. It's a state of mind, an attitude he held to the age of 107.
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7: 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From the estate of Joan B. Kroc, whose bequest serves as an enduring investment in the future of public radio and seeks to help NPR produce programming that meets the highest standards of public service in journalism and cultural expression. 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
12: This is NPR's Life Kit. I'm Mariel Segarra. There's this saying, everybody wants a village, but no one wants to be a villager. I saw Priya Parker post about this online. She's a conflict resolution facilitator and author of The Art of Gathering. So she thinks about community and relationships a lot.
13: When I post on Instagram dozens of types of gatherings that other people are doing, in part to inspire people to host more gatherings because we have a loneliness crisis, the majority of the comments I get, the DMs I get are, oh, I wish I was invited to something like that.
12: One time she posted the obituary of a man in New Orleans who hosted these Monday night dinners where he'd cook red beans and rice and invite neighbors, friends, and strangers to his table. He hosted thousands of people over many years. And this post, it went viral.
13: And what's interesting to me about it going viral, the majority of the comments were, I wish I was invited to a dinner like that. And I'm thinking, host it, right? The best way to get a seat at the table is to host the table. And I think right now, everybody's longing for community. We long to be part of a village. We long to have people come over and help us. But when's the last time you've hosted something? When's the last time you have helped somebody move? When's the last time you picked somebody up at the airport? When's the last time you, if you don't have kids, offered to babysit your friend's kids so that they can go out on a date night? It's almost like community has become consumption instead of production.
12: It can also be hard to build community if you don't have places you go all the time besides your workplace, if you're geographically isolated, if your favorite people live far away. Hard, but not impossible. Hard, but worthwhile. On this episode of Life Kit, how to start building your village and being a villager. We'll talk about hosting events, choosing who to invite, joining community spaces, and helping people connect.

0: Okay, Priya, what's a good place to start when it comes to building community?
1: One of the best ways to build a community first is to host something, and host something that you are excited by. It shouldn't be a should. Host a gathering you want to attend. And it can be super simple. It can be super silly. Actually, honestly, the sillier, the better. There's a woman who wrote in, I have a subset called Group Life, and she wrote in and shared this example. She saw a tomato tart she wanted to make. Like, you know, many of us see a recipe, you're like, oh, I want to make it that one day. She took the recipe, invited six friends to come over that week for dinner. She made the tomato tart. She had everyone dress up in red for the dinner. And then at the dinner, she asked, what made you feel like a tomato this week?
0: Oh.
1: It was doing something that she deeply wanted to do. When you do something that's like exciting to you or energizes you, it's also contagious. So the first thing is like asking like, well, how do I want to spend my time? Or what's one activity I've been wanting to do? Or what is one thing I've been longing for? It could be simply like, I've been dying to go and check out the new bookshop across town. Maybe invite three friends to go and come with me. Let's go for a little field trip to go check out the bookshop. So start with something that like you feel like, that sounds fun.
0: Takeaway one, to build a village, start by hosting something, anything, a group dinner, a clothing swap, tea time at your apartment. Tell people I'm making a pie and I need folks to come over and eat it. When it's tax time, invite everybody over to get their taxes done together and then celebrate your accomplishment. Just be creative. Think about what excites or delights you and start there. If you don't have a lot of people to invite, go small. One or two people, maybe a family member or a neighbor. You can also start meeting new people to invite to things at community events and institutions.
1: Attend things, like look in your community. Go to a institution, a third place in your community, look at their calendar, start showing up, start becoming a regular. The idea of a regular is a really powerful idea. There's so many, first of all, third places that want to be this for people. So restaurants, bookshops, gyms, parks that are wanting to bring people together. So go to those, like find one place. It can be trivia night at a local pub. And you keep going every Tuesday night over and over again. Find ways to take small social risks. And also you can see if someone's not catching the vibe, that's fine. Keep trying in different places, but put yourself in places where other people are also looking for community. And there's some amount of shared interest, which is why I keep saying like, go to something where you are interested in what the activity is. If you don't drink alcohol and it's like a whiskey tasting night, that's probably not a good match, you know?
0: Yeah. And I feel like a lot of folks, like you said, they'll say, well, none of my friends host anything like this. But then you can find these other spaces. And I feel like one way to find them is to follow the things that feel sparkly or glimmery for you, the things that feel warm. You might not know it off the bat, but you're like, softball or drumming.
1: Yes. Stop thinking about what you think it should look like. And start noticing moments where you feel more alive. I was invited a few months ago by a friend of mine who for like 9 months talked about what she most missed from childhood was kickball. Like literally most missed from childhood. And all she longed to do was to get people together in a park and play a game of kickball. And she was talking about it and talking about it and talking about it. And I was finally like, do it, just do it, I'll come. And like 20 people showed up. They were so delighted, in part because she was so excited. And we like put up plastic chairs for the bases and cleared out a part of the park. And we played 2 hours of kickball. And it was so fun. And everyone thanked her after. And we met different people. And you actually didn't have to do anything but be part of one of the teams and cheer and chant and mess around.
0: I love that. I also have been thinking with hosting a regular routine event, I think it can really help to ask a friend or two who you know value community and are the kind of people who show up and commit to do it with you.
1: Totally. I mean, what you're sort of getting into is what makes a healthy, vibrant group, right? What makes a group last? What's the infrastructure of groups that last over time? How often is the right rhythm for this group? I have a friend who's just started a Mahjong group and they're doing every Tuesday. For others, that may feel like, whoa, that's a huge time commitment, maybe once a month. So like how often? Then who's hosting this? And is it actually helpful for that one person who has the space to host it? Very important part of group life is reciprocity. Is that person carrying the weight of hosting and then other people are doing other things, or do you rotate?
0: So I host a monthly community dinner with friends. There are five of us who are always there, and then we invite a few plus ones every time. But one thing I love about it is the burden of hosting isn't entirely on any one of us, right? Like we're co-hosting.
1: Yes. I mean, one of the things I often say to folks when particularly they're hosting something, this, you know, what's the best way to lower my anxiety? And like, you know, breathing practices, all of that helps. But actually the best way to lower your anxiety is to share the worry of hosting by having co-hosts or by having sometimes what I call even sub-hosts. So it's not that everyone even necessarily needs to play the same role, but this is a great trick to also just get people having buy-in and sort of feeling like they're all rolling their sleeves up. Like a sign, I used to have a friend who would sign as people walked in, like a minister of water. You tonight are the minister of water. Wow, what's that? Well, whenever you see anyone's cup empty, you get to fill it. Wow. And you, my darling, are the chief minister of wine. Ooh, right? And you are the distributor of big red gum. Wow, right? It's all of these tiny little sub roles, sub hosts. And also, like, we're not all raised the same way. We're not all raised in the same religious context or community or cultural context. And so the core of my work, I'm a biracial, bicultural conflict resolution facilitator who wrote The Art of Gathering and now are exploring these ideas through group life on my Substack. And so much of what I keep saying to myself as well is in modern life, we're not raised the same way. We don't have the same traditions. We don't have the same norms. And so by doing things like assigning sub-hosts, you're also helping people understand how to participate when you don't all necessarily have the same mental model of what a quote-unquote night looks like.
0: Takeaway two, share the joy and responsibility of hosting with friends. You could co-host something like a community dinner or just allow people to be of use when they show up. Give them some veggies to mince or tell them you're responsible for tonight's playlist. Throw a baby shower where folks come over to the couple's house and help them set up their nursery. I love the idea of making something together, especially because I don't drink alcohol. And I think that a lot of activities, like in a lot of group gatherings, can become centered around alcohol by default. And it's just really nice to say, well, what else could we do? Like, that's why I love playing sports, but it's also, you know, you can make art together. You could get some air dry clay and be like, we're just going to make some stuff. We're just going to use our hands together.
1: Absolutely. We can make things together. We can sing songs together. We can tell jokes together. I recently saw a gathering where I'm forgetting the name of the town, but they had a neighborhood service swap.
0: Yeah.
1: They got 18 neighbors together. They came together in like a community center from like 10 a.m. to 4 p.m. on a Saturday. They had flyers all over the community and said, bring whatever is broken in your house and we'll fix it.
0: I love that.
1: And people came and they were like fixing laundry machines and tables with screwed out legs and a sewing machine and a camera. And like, it was a swap.
0: Yeah.
1: But it was also this deeper thing happening. Be like, oh, I know my neighbors. And it allows people to have a shared context and a way in.
0: Coming back to this idea that we started with, let's say that you want to try hosting something that you can then invite newer people to, have that cornerstone friend, like one or two cornerstone friends that you meet them through a group activity, like that's where you start, or you meet them at work or you wherever. And they are people who are reliable and who you love being around, who like, you know, will show up and you know are game to try something.
1: Exactly. My husband and I have a term for these people. We call them yes friends.
0: Mm-hmm.
1: They're friends who always say yes. Yes, I'll do that thing with you. Yes, I'll come over. Yes, you know, I'm down. I love that. And the other thing I would say is if a group sounds scary or hosting something sounds scary, which I totally get, I think of you know, I'm a conflict resolution facilitator of groups. And so much of my work is thinking about how do you create meaningful connection in a group context despite obstacles. And one, and I almost visualize these groups, whether it's six people, eight, 20, as a spider web. And everyone has a link to everyone else, but I, as the facilitator, need to be trusted by all. And so in like high stakes facilitation, we never start by just entering the room and starting the conversation. It's months and months of preparation. And the first thing I do is make an individual connection with each participant. And then we start bringing people together. So if you want to bring together four people or six people, maybe start with like a one-on-one coffee or a walk or running errands with each one and kind of just like feel the vibe. It can sometimes feel less scary when you also are kind of the link between each person. And then you can also introduce them in ways that allow them to know more about each other.
0: Do you have any tips specifically for folks who are shy, like how they can bridge that gap and try to connect with people in these spaces?
1: When I wrote The Art of Gathering years ago, I interviewed over 100 types of gatherers who other people credited with consistently creating amazing gatherings of all types. And one of the things I thought was super interesting was how many of them identified as introverts. And I asked one of them why they thought that was. And she said, I don't know about others, but I know for me, I'm so uncomfortable at so many of the gatherings I go to. So I decided to host gatherings based on ones I would want to attend. And it's doing things like thinking about the structure or the design of the gathering rather than sort of winging it based on, you know, the your sparkling personality. It's finding ways to have release valves or escape hatches, like, you know, little nooks with chess tables or game of cards or something on the side. It's understanding also things like noise and music and thinking intentionally about how loud or soft a space is. It's finding ways to give people ins to each other that don't feel totally awkward. It's finding ways to have shared meaning without having to have conversation be the only way through. Like so much of connection, it's a skill. And it's a learnable skill. The good news is these are learnable skills. And the good news is we can practice.
0: Takeaway three, when you're planning a gathering, look for your yes friends. The ones who are game, who show up, who initiate, and treat your shared time with reverence and respect. These are also great folks to start with if you're trying to build a group of friends. And you don't have to start with a big or routine event. Invite one or two of these friends to a low-stakes hang and see how they vibe. What's a way you could give people ins with each other, like help them connect?
1: People love to argue and banter. I'm a conflict resolution facilitator, and like one of the deep problems of so many of our gatherings is like we vacillate between unhealthy peace and unhealthy conflict. Mm. 2 weeks ago on Group Life, I did a webinar called How to Hold Healthy Heat at Your Family Gathering and When to Cool It Down. Mm. And one of my tips was fight, but about other things.
0: Right.
1: People love to banter, like strong opinions about low stake issues, right?
0: Low stakes, hot takes.
1: Low stakes, hot takes. I knew a manager who wanted to bond her team, didn't have much of a budget. So she hosted a hot takes party. Mm. And everyone had to bring a 2-minute PowerPoint presentation. She had hot dog and beer, and they like presented their hot take to the group of eight. It's like, there should only be one type of pasta, or like winter is the best season, or wireless headphones are the worst invention ever. And people defend their opinion and everyone's laughing. And then you're like arguing with one another, but there's a lot of warmth and banter, and it creates a lot of stickiness and trust in a group.
0: Yeah, I like that idea. It also seems important to me to consider building community with people who are different ages than you.
1: Yes, I was actually going to say that earlier, 100%. The loss of intergenerational gatherings is a huge loss all around. I mean, even if you think about parenting groups, I remember when I first had a child and would go to parenting groups, someone pointed out to me, an older European friend was like, why do you think the best advice would be from eight other women who gave birth the same month,
0: right,
1: who live in your zip code? Like, this makes no sense.
0: Yeah.
1: And that may be a good support group because you're all having a shared experience, but that shouldn't then collapse into the guidance group.
0: Yeah.
1: Right? All around. I mean, even if you think about parenting groups, I remember when I first had a child and would go to parenting groups, someone pointed out to me, a European, older European friend was like, why do you think the best advice would be from eight other women who gave birth the same month,
2: right,
1: who live in your zip code? Like, this makes no sense.
2: Yeah.
1: And that may be a good support group because you're all having a shared experience, but that shouldn't then collapse into the guidance group.
2: Yeah.
1: Right? And so intergenerational gatherings, yes, yes, yes.

0: What, 14, 23, 36, 45. And we had a great time.
1: Absolutely. I recently read on Substack a woman who said, you know, it's my 12-year-old recently, like someone brought over a 2-year-old, and it was the first time he'd spent time with a 2-year-old. And he was so delighted. And it gave him a chance to like be an elder. Like it's good for everyone. And so, and yes, it can be awkward, or you may have to negotiate. You have to figure out what time is bedtime or not bedtime. But we've privatized and individualized so deeply that it is very difficult to connect across generations.
0: Okay, Priya, what's your number one community building tip for folks in the coming year?
1: Be a proactive, intentional, kind, thoughtful guest. That could be at a pub, that could be at a bookshop, that could be at a reading series, that could be at a friend's house. I'm a much better guest than I am host. I love being a guest. There's actually less pressure because the host is so delighted to have a great guest. And my number two is to go back to the identity part of hosting is host something. Host something in the next month. It can be tiny. It should scare you a little. Do something that at the essence of the activity, whatever it is, makes you giggle, makes you be like, yeah, I want to spend time that way. Host one thing and think of it as an experiment.
0: Priya Parker, thank you so much.
1: Thank you so much for having me.
0: All right, time for a recap. Takeaway one, host something, anything. Think about what excites or delights you and start there. If you don't have a lot of people to invite, go small. One or two people, maybe a family member, a neighbor. You can also meet people to invite to things at community events and institutions. Takeaway two, share the joy and responsibility of hosting with your friends. You could co-host a community dinner or just allow people to be of use when they show up. Takeaway three, look for your yes friends, the ones who are game, who initiate, and who treat your shared time with reverence and with respect. All right, a couple other tips. Playlists are a fun way to help people connect. You can ask everyone to send you a couple songs ahead of time and create a group playlist. Also, make friends with people of different ages and backgrounds. You want your village to include lots of different folks. As Priya says, the butcher, the baker, and the candlestick maker. This episode of Life Kit was produced by Margaret Serino. Our digital editor is Malika Gharib, and our visuals editor is CJ Regalon. Megan Kane is our senior supervising editor, and Lauren Gonzalez is our executive producer. Our production team also includes Andy Tagle, Claire Marie Schneider, Lennon Sherburn, and Sylvie Douglas. Engineering support comes from Kwesi Lee. I'm Marielle Segarra. 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

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Your support makes that possible. It's an investment in trustworthy, transparent election coverage that helps Coloradans understand the choices before them. When local news dies in a community, civic participation goes down. So, thank you for making sure Colorado has the thoughtful, in-depth

0: those people, they went and they filed a case against Khadmallah, accusing her of being an RSF collaborator. And although the testimonies of those individuals is very weak and has no premises and or foundations, and the community were very supportive of Khadmallah, she was detained and sentenced to death. An appeal was filed on her behalf by lawyers. The sentence has reduced to 20 years. Right now, you know, there is another appeal that's been filed by other team of lawyers to review the proceeding from the beginning, which we don't know the outcome of that. But this is just one case. There are women who were kept in detention cells for very long time under the claim that they are examining their phones to find evidence against them. That could take sometimes 7 months, 9 months. You know, we have cases of women reported by family members, by some neighbors, and so on. We're talking about hundreds and hundreds of women in different parts of the country who were being held and accused of collaborations.
1: And is it your sense that in the majority of these cases, these women were simply trying to survive in the middle of a war zone?
0: Most of those women, they were trying to survive in the middle of war zone. As you said, they were not implicated in any criminal acts. It's completely just an attempt to survive. They were not involved in any sort of criminal activity or transactions, most of them. And most of the cases was based on reports from individuals within the community without strong or substantial evidence. And the conditions where those women were held is quite horrific, especially when they were initially held in detention cells, or some of those women also were held on the road as they were trying to flee an RSF territory coming to Sudan Armed Forces territory. They will be kept in very random army checkpoint or a police checkpoint for very long time until the networks of lawyers, they learn about them, and then they start, you know, the procedures of trying to release them and understand what's going on. So it's quite prevalent and very, very scary. And it's one of the factors that's actually intimidate and scares majority of the women, you know, because it became just very random and very easy to throw this type of accusations.
1: Hela Al-Karib there, Regional Director of the Strategic Initiative for Women in the Horn of Africa, talking about Sudan. Plenty more to come here on Newsday on the BBC World Service, live from Nairobi and London.
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5: Hello, welcome to Newsday on the BBC World Service with Anne Soy in Nairobi and James Copnall in London.
1: Two conferences, two drastically different visions for the future of artificial intelligence, with a pro-human assembly in Washington, while AI industry leaders gathering in California argue that the industry could be trusted to do the right thing.
5: We'll speak to our reporter in San Francisco and to one of the AI experts there too.
6: I'm less concerned about annihilation, and I'm more concerned about what does it mean for how people think. And what does it mean for our environments? And

0: easy life. Here we've got one of their tools, and at the bottom it's actually got a Marian mark, so the kind of good luck charm.
1: Where would this have come from then? I mean, we associate whaling with one or two countries now.
0: Well, this one comes from South Georgia, and we had a library open day recently, and there were quite a few young people who had no idea that whaling was a thing. And the extraordinary international efforts that were made in the 20th century to bring those numbers down. So there is a kind of positive end to this.
1: Coming back to Doug, the director of the Natural History Museum. Doug, how is it going for museums at the moment? A lot of public sector institutions struggle.
2: It's never easy, as you can imagine, but actually I will say museums are actually doing pretty well right now. I mean, for our own point of view, last year we actually welcomed 7.1 million visitors. We became for the first time the most visited attraction in the UK.
1: Charging? I mean, there's always this incipient debate about whether museums should charge something.
2: Yeah, there's always that debate, and as you know, museums actually generate most of their income, we self-generate, so of course we want it to be free. We work super hard to actually generate as much cash as we can. Of course we could make more money if we charged, but that's not really the point. Actually, are we generating benefit to the UK? Are we attracting tourists? Are we encouraging business to invest? When you look at it in those terms, we're very, very grateful for the public investment, but it is amazing value for money.
1: Now, 150 years in South Kensington as the Natural History Museum, what would you say is the big difference between museums as they were then and now?
2: Look, I mean, some things have not changed at all. And what has not changed is museums are all about the collection. What's also not changed for our museum is that collection was put there for a dual purpose, for public display and also for scientific research. But here's what's changed. Go back even to when this building started, opened in 1881. The scientific mission was, how do we classify and understand the natural world? That's not the mission today. The mission today is, how do we protect and restore nature? And that is what this gallery is challenging.
3: That report from the Natural History Museum in London, looking forward to celebrating its 150th anniversary in the site. That report by the BBC's Evan Davis. That's it for this edition of Newsday from Anne in Nairobi, me in London, in fact, all our teams. Thanks very much for listening. Bye-bye.
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9: For decades, the Twin Towers stood as symbols of American confidence and economic power. On the morning of the 11th of September 2001, two hijacked passenger planes plowed into them. Firefighters, police officers and paramedics ran towards it.
10: I could see the plaza completely covered with debris and bodies.
11: It was pitch black. I was just waiting to die.
12: And I tried to get him on the radio that day, Battalion 1, Engine 33, and there was no answer.
9: 25 years on, we bring together a group of survivors and first responders who lived through that morning.
13: It's the first time I left people behind, and I was broken.
8: That's The Reunion, the 9/11 attacks, in 5 minutes.
14: BBC News with Moira Alderson. Three of the most powerful tech bosses in the United States have insisted there's no need for additional regulation to guide the development of artificial intelligence. Sam Altman of OpenAI, Jensen Huang of NVIDIA, and Mark Zuckerberg of Meta all said the sector could police itself for the benefit of humanity. Our senior technology reporter, Kelly Hayes, is in San Francisco.
15: Altman today seemed to actually

0: purpose, there is no hope. There weren't superheroes that day that could leap buildings in a single bound. There were ordinary heroes helping each other out, doing ordinary acts of kindness. And I believe in that so much that when the new One World Trade Center opened, the Port Authority asked me to write something on the steel at the very top. And what I wrote on the steel is, always remember the heroes who do ordinary things at an extraordinary time so others may live.
1: A.M., you're still in that building with the window. When you look out at New York now, is it the same New York?
2: It will never be the same New York, but it is a vibrant New York, and it is a New York where people still from all over the world, from every different background and history, come to make themselves new lives and to build new lives. So it is an incredibly rich and vibrant place that also has a lot of possibility and a lot of connectedness. And yes, everyday acts of kindness all the time, and some other stuff, but good things.
1: Thank you so much, everybody, to Joseph Pfeiffer, Jamie Dobson, Joe Pila, Judith Castro, Michael Day, Rich Eichen, and A.M. Holmes. Thank you all very much indeed.
3: Thank you very much.
2: Thank you guys so much. Heroes, all of you.
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8: Hello, I'm Celia Hatton. It's 8 hours GMT. Welcome to the newsroom. Coming up, outrage in the Muslim world as Yemen's Houthis are accused of targeting Mecca, Islam's holiest city. We'll bring you the latest. Plus, Silicon Valley bosses can't agree if their industry can and should police itself.
9: I think it's very easy to say, well, there's all these scary things, and it's true. There are, and they're possible. But we have the ability to defend against those so that we get to enjoy all of the incredible stuff.
8: In Iran, the death of a young woman, Mahsa Amini, at the hands of the morality police ignited huge protests 4 years ago. What's changed since then?
10: 4 years ago, if someone had told me that one day I would see women walking down the streets bravely and without the hijab, I probably wouldn't have believed them.
8: And London's world-famous Natural History Museum opens a gallery that's been sealed off to the public for 80 years. We'll tell you what's there now. Stay with us.
11: BBC News with Moira Alderson. At least 12 people have been killed, including children, and dozens are missing after an apartment block collapsed in Gaza. It housed families displaced by the war with Israel. Yolande Nell reports from Jerusalem.
12: Video footage shows the search for bodies and survivors continuing in the rubble of the multi-story building, its floors sandwiched together. Locals said 10 families had been living in the apartments in the Tel Hawa area of Gaza City, despite warnings that they were unsafe. Members of the civil defense said they'd initially been working with empty hands due to tight Israeli restrictions on equipment allowed into Gaza. However, they've since been able to borrow some heavy machinery. In the past day, there have been new Israeli airstrikes. The Israeli military said it killed a Hamas commander in southern Gaza and another fighter in the north. In both cases, a child was also reportedly killed.
11: The president of the European Commission, Ursula von der Leyen, has warned that Europe is confronting what she called the proxies and puppets of authoritarians who despised its values and wanted to shatter European unity. Addressing the European Parliament in Strasbourg, she said extremes were on the rise both outside and inside the bloc and called on member states to fight back against those

0: The institutions of this state let you down. We should have been by your side. We should have worked with you. We were not. We did not. And for that, we are truly sorry. Today, we honour the 48 children who never came home. Today, we apologise to the families, to the survivors, to those who were denied the truth for too long.
1: Antoinette has a poignant reminder of that tragic night, the Valentine's card that her sister Martina took with her to the club to give her boyfriend.
2: That was found outside floating around, and I have that card. I have it in a big frame. The two of them died together. Valentine's Day has never ever been the same for me or my family since 1981.
1: The Irish government is implementing a compensation scheme for those affected by the Stardust fire. Antoinette Keegan continues to campaign for the survivors. She was speaking to me, Jen Dale, for Witness History.
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6: The world's biggest polluter is also the world's biggest producer of clean energy.
7: China dominates green technology while feeling the full effects of climate change.
8: Last year, China built about 300 gigawatts of solar power alone. The United States built about 30 gigawatts. China right now has around 45 nuclear power plants under construction. They are building almost all of the world's ultra-high voltage transmission lines. They're also a leader on wind as well.
6: With its mega projects and mega cities, we're asking, can China build its way out of climate change?
8: Part of the agenda for understanding what China and Beijing in particular is really interested in are the three C's. The three C's of capitalism, construction, as well as control. Those three words will get you quite far into understanding how they're thinking.
6: Join me, Jordan Dunbar.
7: And me, Celia Hatton, for The Climate Question after the BBC World Service News.
9: BBC News with Moira Alderson. The President of the European Commissioner, Ursula von der Leyen, has announced proposals for Canada to be made an associate member of the EU. She was giving her State of the Union address to the European Parliament with Canada's Prime Minister Mark Carney in attendance, who she then embraced to a standing ovation. He's been seeking to bolster alliances elsewhere because of Donald Trump's escalating trade war against Canada. Ms. von der Leyen said the partnership would cover a multitude of sectors.
10: We will work on intelligent manufacturing. We will create a tech alliance. We will integrate defence industrial bases. We will make the Arctic a flagship joint project. We will work on energy critical minerals and batteries, on AI, quantum cyber and economic security. This is not a partnership against anyone else, but for our common strength. So I would like to work with you on opening the door for Canada to being the first associate member of the European Union.
9: Ms. von der Leyen also announced plans for a new European Security Council, which she said could include Ukraine, Britain and Norway. She also confirmed the EU would call for a social media ban for children under 13. At least 12 people have been killed, including children, and dozens are missing after an apartment block collapsed in Gaza. Local rescue teams are searching for bodies and survivors trapped under the rubble. Yolande Nell is in Jerusalem.
11: This is a building which was known to have structural damage, and yet families had been living there because of the real lack of high quality tents, places to stay. But this is a picture that you see across much of the Gaza Strip. And the UNDP, an official there, told the BBC also that there are about 400 buildings that were thought to be at risk of imminent collapse. And he was warning that, you know, when winter conditions come on, there could very well be more cases like this.

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0: 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I'm A. Martinez.
10: I'm Leila Faldin.
11: And I'm Michelle Martin. If you've heard the music of Rodrigo Sanchez and Gabriela Quintero even once, you'll know it when you hear it again. It's explosive. It's distinctive. Acoustic guitar born of their mutual roots in Mexico City, infused with the heat of their first musical love, heavy metal, but then honed by the pressure of making their way without a safety net, busking far from home on the streets of Dublin.
12: This pressure, it was like an espresso machine. It was, you know, so it's completely out of our comfort zone.
13: And that's probably how and why, the sound just became quite unique.
11: But in the quarter century since, the duo, known as Rodrigo y Gabriela, have lived and toured all over the world, contributed to film and TV soundtracks, won a Grammy, even performed for world leaders at the White House, which has given them some time to consider what all their travels have taught them. And they're sharing it in their latest album, Our Home. It begins with the title track, which shows the band's gentler side.

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1: There's a tiny insect in Florida that spreads a bacteria that's killed off much of the state's citrus trees.
2: We had some of the best looking groves around, and then all the time and effort we had to spend, you just see it just diminish right before you.
1: There has been no cure, but now there's hope that gene editing technology could help save the day. I'm Juana Summers. 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
8: It's Morning Edition from NPR News. I'm A. Martinez.
9: And I'm Layla Faldin. Good morning. A new feature out today in Vanity Fair looks at Vice President Vance's time at Yale Law School for clues about his political future. It also reveals details about discussions he had with Hillary Clinton's 2016 presidential campaign. Chris Whipple reported that story and joins us now. Good morning, Chris. Thanks for being on the program.
10: Good to be with you.
9: So let's start with that interaction with the Clinton campaign just after Vance graduated Yale. What happened?
10: Well, you know, the story of J.D. Vance and Hillary Clinton in 2016 is amazing, given what Vance said at the time. He said in no uncertain terms that he was opposed to both Hillary Clinton and Donald Trump. He was voting for a third-party candidate, but it turns out that he was privately trying to get Hillary elected. He told an intermediary to the Clinton campaign, I hate Hillary, but I hate Trump more. He can't be elected, and also that Hillary is going to lose, but she doesn't have to. And he was advising this intermediary, get Hillary to the blue wall Midwestern states, stop hanging out with Beyonce in Miami. Later, he was in direct contact with Jake Sullivan, one of Clinton's top aides, shortly after she had made her infamous remark about the deplorables, followers of Trump, and said, she's got to fix this deplorables thing. She's got to get her act together. So it's a pretty amazing story.
9: I mean, especially given where Vance is now, I mean, he's President Trump's vice president. Does this episode, this reporting, and Vance's time at Yale tell you something about who Vance is as a politician?
10: Yeah, it's fascinating because he spent his formative years at Yale Law School as a hillbilly from Appalachia and a Marine just out of Iraq. And it was there that he met someone who would profoundly shape his life. Her name was Amy Chua. I speak to her for my Vanity Fair piece. Mm-hmm. She's better known as the Tiger Mother for a book she wrote on tough love parenting. But she immediately pegged Vance as someone who was going places. She helped him really create Hillbilly Elegy, turn a bunch of musings into a book. And she befriended the star of that class at Yale Law, whose name was Usha Chilakuri, Vance's future wife. So it's a pretty amazing story.
9: What have you heard from either Vance or the White House about your reporting?
10: Well, you know, we did reach out to Vance's office. Vance did something like 33 interviews for Communion. He declined to sit down with me for the Vanity Fair piece. You know, he denies that he was in any way trying to help Hillary win, but the reporting speaks for itself.
9: You also talked to Tucker Carlson for this piece, who's potentially a presidential rival for Vance in 2028, although he says he's not running. What did he tell you about Vance and Trump's response to the release of the Epstein files?
10: Well, it's interesting, and all on the record. And Carlson told me that he thought that Vance was in favor of transparency. He wanted the files released. Trump, on the other hand, according to Carlson, ordered the cover-up. Carlson's words, not mine. I asked him again, what are you saying? He said that Trump ordered the cover-up. Carlson asked Trump why, and the response was, it's just Russiagate, Russiagate, Russiagate, meaning presumably Trump thought it was all just a Democratic hoax.
9: Chris Whipple's latest article is God and Vance at Yale. It's in Vanity Fair. This is NPR News.
0: Colorado's fall colors may show up earlier than usual this year. One reason, drought.
11: It's just hard to be a tree in Colorado.
0: So when will the aspens turn and where should you go to catch them? From Steamboat to Guanella Pass to the Sangres, follow Colorado's changing colors with CPR News at cpr.org.
12: There's a tiny insect in Florida that spreads a bacteria that's killed off much of the state's citrus trees.
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9: 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I'm Leila Fadel.
8: And I'm A. Martinez. There are 21 million women in the U.S. who need low-cost birth control but live in a county with limited access. That's the major takeaway from a new analysis shared exclusively with NPR. NPR's Selena Simmons-Duffin traveled to one of the places researchers identified as having an extreme birth control access gap, Maricopa County, Arizona.
16: I went to the Wesley Community and Health Center in Phoenix on a scorching September morning. Chief Clinical Officer Wendy Redford showed me around the clinic.
17: Hey, girl.
18: Hi.
17: I didn't recognize you. Is that a new tattoo?
18: It is.
16: Even though they provide the full range of primary care here, Redford says they do a lot of birth control appointments.
18: all day, every day. And even if they're coming for diabetes, that's what we're talking to them about their pregnancy needs.
16: The bathrooms are stocked with free condoms. They offer patients birth control pills, along with more expensive, long-lasting birth control options.
19: This is like the implant, IUD.
16: All of these options are available for free for people who are low income and uninsured, thanks to federal funding from a grant program called Title X. The new analysis comes from two reproductive health organizations, the Guttmacher Institute, which specializes in research, and Power to Decide, which does public education and advocacy. Together, they created interactive maps that show county by county the number of brick-and-mortar clinics that offer low and no-cost birth control, and the number of low-income women who self-identify in surveys as needing access to those services. Redford says being able to get the birth control you want can change your whole life.
18: If you've got three kids and you don't want to have four kids because you're already splitting everything three ways and trying to make that stretch, how can we help you, you know, keep your family on a more financially stable path?
16: The new map shows Maricopa County has 29 clinics that receive public funding for family planning, including Wesley and Phoenix. It also has almost 300,000 women in need of subsidized birth control, and researchers use clinic appointment availability to estimate that only 8% of that need is being met, what they call an extreme access gap. Redford says those numbers don't surprise her, even in a big city like Phoenix.
18: We are not in a rural area. We are in a highly accessible area if you have high resources. If you don't have high resources, namely insurance and even Medicaid, if you don't have those things, accessing care is incredibly difficult because doors are shut on you.
16: Rachel Fay of Power to Decide says that reality is true all over the country. Whether you can get the birth control you want in America depends on where you live and who you are.
20: These maps are an attempt to visualize and to drive home the point that it is not actually a reality that everyone can just get access to contraception.
16: In fact, the current reality is probably even more grim than what the maps show, explains Megan Kavanaugh, a principal data researcher at Guttmacher.
21: The data that inform these maps come from 2020 to 2023. Many of these clinics have closed. We know Planned Parenthoods have closed in the past year due to what happened with the defunding with Medicaid.
16: She expects more closures as more provisions of the One Big Beautiful Bill Act, also known as HR1, take effect, including Medicaid work requirements. Plus, President Trump has been trying to cut or remake the Title X program since his first term in office. Again, here's Rachel Fay.
20: The truth is there is absolutely no indication that it is anything but getting worse.
16: She says they plan to update the maps as new data comes in. In the meantime, she's planning to use them to advocate for more money for family planning. Title X funding has been flat for years, always under $300 million.
20: We need to be funding Title X at $700 million at least to even come close to meeting the need that we know is out there.
16: Back in Phoenix, Wendy Redford thinks there are a range of reasons the county is only meeting 8% of the need for subsidized birth control right now. To begin with, sex education isn't mandated in all Arizona schools.
18: There is this like lack of foundational knowledge about how and if and when a person can become pregnant.
16: She also says fear in certain communities, including among immigrants, keeps people from the clinic. As does people generally not knowing that subsidized birth control for people, regardless of insurance, is available.
18: One of the really hard parts is like getting the butts in the seats, like getting the people to come in, outreaching them. We're here, we have this.
16: More funding would help, she says. They could hire more providers and more staff and do more marketing to reach more people. Selena Simmons-Duffin, NPR News, Phoenix, Arizona.
9: Democrats say they plan to recruit and train at least 10,000 democracy protectors. That's what they're calling volunteers who will be at polling places across the country during the midterms. NPR's Frank Langfitt reports.
22: The Association of State Democratic Committees calls this the new battlefield project and says the scale is unprecedented. Jane Klebb is the group's president and also vice chair of the Democratic National Committee. She says the job of volunteers is to deter any attempt to scare voters.
23: If you see people outside of the polling locations with military-looking equipment, with masks on, that's intimidating to a voter. So we're asking Democracy Protector volunteers to wear all blue. They're going to be trained in how to de-escalate situations, and they're going to be a friendly, happy face.
22: Sending monitors to polling places is nothing new. Congress and the Department of Justice deploy observers, as do nonpartisan groups such as the Carter Center and the League of Women Voters. But Klebb says American elections face especially grave threats this fall. She cited President Trump's attempt to restrict mail-in voting, which the Supreme Court rejected Monday, as well as calls by Trump's former advisor, Steve Bannon, to send ICE agents to the polls. Klebb says volunteers will all use cell phones to document any signs of intimidation.
23: I think Americans all across the country saw how powerful a cell phone can be during the ICE raids in Minnesota.
22: In a statement, White House spokeswoman Lauren Bis responded that the only thing Americans should fear is Democrats who refuse to support election security measures, such as requiring voter ID. Federal law generally forbids the deployment of armed federal agents at polls. As Election Day approaches, the Trump administration continues to try to take more control over voting, which is the prerogative of the states. For instance, Homeland Security Secretary Mark Wayne Mullen has threatened criminal charges against state election officials if they don't provide their voter rolls to the federal government. Frank Langford, NPR News, Washington.
9: It's Morning Edition from NPR News. I'm Leila Fadel.
8: And I'm A. Martinez.
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8: Good morning. A federal judge ruled the Kennedy Center cannot use, quote, linguistic gymnastics to get President Trump's name on the building. Trump says without that, he won't use money.

0: says that through June, the war cost at least $33 billion. NPR's Greg Myrie says the Congressional Budget Office put the number at $38 billion through August 1st.
1: Both reports detail the extensive damage to U.S. bases and military equipment like the U.S. naval base in Bahrain. And this is something the Pentagon has really not wanted to talk about. The Pentagon Inspector General said the Iranian strikes damaged and destroyed, quote, hundreds of buildings and structures at U.S. bases, and it listed eight countries in the region where this has happened.
0: NPR's Greg Myrie reporting. Authorities in Gaza say at least 20 people have been killed after a multi-story building collapsed overnight. The UN Humanitarian Office says about 100 people were sheltering there, about half of them children. The building had been damaged earlier by Israeli bombardment. NPR's Anas Baba reports from Gaza City. More people are still missing.
2: I'm standing in the meantime at the site where a building of six floors that was partially destroyed by the Israeli airstrikes during the war suddenly collapsed and totally flattened to the ground. Inside this building were families displaced during the war, and they found that partially destroyed houses are better than tents. Until the moment, we can see that there is the two excavators here, and there is also a bulldozer, and all of them are trying to save the people that are underneath the rubble.
0: NPR's Anas Baba in Gaza City. UN aid agencies are urging Israel to approve the entry of heavy machinery to Gaza to help lift rubble. FBI Director Kash Patel testified before a Senate committee yesterday, and at times the exchanges were combative. Vermont Democratic Senator Peter Welch asked Patel whether he would try to send federal agents to polling stations around the country for this year's midterm elections.
3: Do you pledge that you will not in any way interfere in the will of the American people when they go to the polls in November?
4: I pledge unequivocally that I will not participate in your charade of lies.
0: Patel didn't clearly explain if he plans to try to send agents to polling stations. However, federal law already bars federal agents and military personnel from being deployed to voting sites. You're listening to NPR.
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6: 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CPR investigative reporter Ben Marcus has more.
7: Caring for Denver is a nonprofit fully funded by Denver sales tax dollars for mental health and substance abuse programs. As a nonprofit outside the city's structure, Caring for Denver argued it was not fully subject to open records laws. That was one of the findings of a 2024 CPR News investigation. Denver City Council is looking to change that, opening the nonprofit's records for public review. The measure would also add money for city oversight and require measurable goals. The ordinance cleared a committee vote on Tuesday morning and will go to the full city council in October. I'm Ben Marcus, CPR News.
6: Pediatricians are sounding the alarm about the impacts of federal policies on Colorado kids. Here's CPR health reporter John Daly.
8: Trump administration cuts, combined with some from the state, have hit health programs hard. More than 12,000 Colorado kids have lost SNAP nutrition benefits. 4,000 have lost health insurance. Changes Republicans in Congress passed in the budget bill are putting clinics that rely on funds from public programs under intense financial pressure. Here's Whitney Gustin Connor with Kids First Healthcare in Commerce City.
9: The ability for practices to survive and earn those dollars will be diminished over time if all of the provisions of H.R. 1 go into effect.
8: That legislation cut $1 trillion from Medicaid and subsidies to help people pay for insurance. I'm John Daly, CPR News.
6: Denver Water can finish and fill Gross Reservoir in Boulder County. That ruling came Tuesday from an appeals court. The expensive and controversial dam expansion in the western part of the county has been on hold after a lawsuit. Opponents say the Army Corps of Engineers failed to consider less

0: environmentally damaging alternatives. Denver Water says the project is crucial for water supply. This is CPR News.
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0: 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I'm Leila Fadel in Washington, D.C.
1: And I'm A. Martinez in Los Angeles, California. The Federal Reserve is expected to raise interest rates today.
0: Prices have been climbing faster than wages in recent months, so the typical worker has been losing ground. Inflation has been higher than the central bank wants it to be for a long time.
1: NPR's Scott Horsley joins us now. Scott, it's been, more than 3 years since the Fed has raised interest rates. Why do it now?
2: The U.S. war with Iran has rekindled inflation, pushing oil and gasoline prices higher. The Congressional Budget Office warns the war is likely to keep putting upward pressure on prices into next year. Just today, AAA said the price of diesel had jumped to another record high, $6.31 a gallon. And Fed Chairman Kevin Warsh renewed his promise to get inflation under control when he spoke last month in Jackson Hole, Wyoming. Now, while higher interest rates won't automatically bring lower prices at the gas pump, raising rates is the Fed's primary tool for fighting inflation. And forecaster Omer Sharif says if the Fed doesn't use that tool after Warsh's hawkish speech last month, the Fed risks losing credibility.
3: I just think it's time to either raise rates or just tell the market we don't plan on raising rates. It doesn't really matter what happens with inflation. We're just going to sit tight.
2: Investors are definitely anticipating that the Fed will deliver on Warsh's hawkish comments this afternoon. Market odds of a rate hike are north of 90%.
1: Okay, so that's the answer to why on raising interest rates. Next question, Scott, how high?
2: The Fed is expected to raise its benchmark interest rate by a quarter percentage point today, and then beyond today's meeting, we'll see what happens. The central bank has two more meetings on the calendar this year. It's possible the Fed could push rates higher, especially if inflation remains elevated. But Sharif suspects Warsh will temper any rate hike today with a cautious news conference, so investors don't walk away thinking that additional rate hikes are necessarily baked in. In addition to the Chairman's news conference, we're going to get a series of forecasts this afternoon from the other members of the Fed's rate setting committee, indicating where they think interest rates might be going. Back in June, the average Fed policymaker was projecting only one quarter point rate hike this year, followed by a rate cut next year. We'll see if those forecasts have changed now that we've had another burst of energy related price hikes.
1: Those forecasts, Scott, how reliable are they?
2: Well, they're not a roadmap and they're not a promise. They're really just kind of the series of best guesses of where the individual committee members think rates might be going based on their personal views of the economy. Obviously, wars and tariffs and other events can change those views and thus the outlook for interest rates. By the way, Chairman Warsh will probably not offer a forecast today. He did not make one in June, and he has generally discouraged any kind of forward guidance. Warsh thinks that can tie the Fed's hands and leave policymakers with less room to maneuver. Not all of his colleagues are on the same page, however. Fed Governor Chris Waller spoke at a Reuters event earlier this month, and Waller said he generally doesn't think it's helpful for the Fed to try to surprise people.
4: If you were the state transportation department and you were going to close down three lanes of a highway, you cannot say a word and let people just come piling into this construction zone. Or you can start giving them signs way in advance saying, look, there's construction ahead. I think we all would prefer to get the information prior to make better decisions.
2: So we'll see how the traffic cones line up this afternoon. While the Fed set short-term rates, longer-term interest rates are set in the bond market, and they've been moving up. That's making it more expensive for anyone trying to get a loan to buy a house or a car or finance a growing business.
1: That's NPR's Scott Horsley. Scott, thanks.
2: You're welcome.
0: For more analysis on the Fed's decision expected today, Mark Zandi joins me now. He's chief economist with Moody's Analytics. Good morning and welcome back.
5: Good morning, Leila.
0: So as we just heard from Scott, the Fed is widely expected to raise rates by a quarter percentage point or so. How did we get here?
5: Well, it's inflation. Inflation is well above the Federal Reserve's target, which is about 2%. Depending on the inflation measure, we're at 3% plus. And of course, that's cutting into people's real incomes and making life more difficult financially. So the Fed's focused on that, and that's why they're going to raise rates. But most fundamentally, though, the higher inflation is primarily due to the war, the Iran war, and the higher oil and gasoline prices that we're paying at the pump. Diesel prices are at record highs. You know, gas prices are pretty back pretty close to where they were just a few months ago when the war was raging. That's the key. And there's other factors. The tariffs certainly aren't helping. That's adding to inflationary pressures. Even the restrictive immigration policy is having an impact. So a lot of different factors are coming together, but inflation is just too high, and that's what the Fed's focused on.
0: Now, the president has really tried to exercise influence over interest rates. He doesn't want them to go up. If the Fed does raise rates today, do you expect more tension or renewed tension between the president and the Fed, especially just before the midterm elections?
5: Well, Leila, maybe the word will be drama. I expect a lot more drama for sure. You know, the president's been point blank clear on this. He wants the Fed to lower interest rates, let alone raise them. So there's no, but there's no appetite at the Fed for that. So that's not going to happen. So yeah, I expect there might be a fair amount of fireworks and increased tension here. But you know, at the end of the day, the Fed is, you know, has to make sure that that inflation comes back in, because if they don't, we'll see even higher long-term interest rates. You know, we'll be paying more for mortgages and everything else. So it'd be very counterproductive at this point to cut interest rates. So, I would buckle up. I expect more drama.
0: Do you expect there to be dissent among voting members over how to proceed?
5: Yeah, I would. It's a reasonable debate. I mean, inflation, no one's going to debate that inflation is too high. It clearly is. It's a real problem. You know, Americans are feeling it. That's why most Americans just feel pretty bad about their financial situation. So there's no doubt about that. But the question is, can higher interest rates impact the root causes of the inflation? I mean, you know, if it's the war, you know, if it's tariffs, if it's immigration policy, then you raise interest rates, it's not really going to make a difference here. And you might risk pushing the economy into a much weaker state. Mm. It's already pretty soft, you know, pretty tough to create jobs in this economy. You might even cause a recession. So that's a reasonable debate. And as a result, I wouldn't be surprised if there were some dissents.
0: What do you think is weighing most heavily on the Fed's mind as they look at raising rates?
5: Well, I think they're wondering the same things that we just articulated. You know, will it work? You know, will the higher rates work to lower inflation, or you know, and to what degree will it damage the economy? I mean, you can make a strong argument that the economy is on the soft side. We're not creating a whole lot of jobs. The hiring is very low. Wage growth is very weak. It's decelerating. You know, all those things. And if you layer on top of that higher interest rates, and that's how the Fed gets inflation down, by slowing growth by raising interest rates. If you do that and the economy is already pretty soft, you know, will that push you into a situation where the economy is, you know, weaker or even, you know, potentially going into recession? I think that's what's weighing on their minds the most.
0: If the Fed does raise rates, what does it mean for customers, consumers beyond borrowing?
5: Well, it, you know, clearly means higher rates, you know, for everything. I mean, credit card rates are going to go up. Rates on home equity lines of credit are going to go up. You know, if you're a small business person or mid-sized company that borrows from a bank, you know, your borrowing costs are going to go up. It's going to make it more difficult for you to go out and hire and to invest. Most obviously, mortgage rates. I mean, you know, we all focus on the 30-year fixed rate mortgage. It's now well over 7%. There's only one other brief period when it was higher in the last 25 years. And, you know, you combine that with high house prices and it's just very unaffordable to buy a home. And that's a key litmus test for many Americans in thinking about their own financial situation. So borrowing costs go up. And, you know, it also puts the stock market at risk. I mean, the stock market has been going skyward because of the boom in AI stocks. And that's been a key source of growth. And stock prices are ultimately, particularly AI stocks, they're, for various reasons, very sensitive to interest rates. So we could see pressure on the stock market, which could reverberate back on the economy. So there's lots of different ways these higher rates are going to affect all of us.
0: That's Mark Zandi, chief economist with Moody's Analytics. Thank you.
5: Thanks, Leila.
1: Representative Thomas Massie, a Republican from Kentucky, has launched a push to impeach Defense Secretary Pete Hegseth over the war in Iran. The effort is unlikely to succeed, but members of the House are expected to vote on it later this week, as NPR's Kat Lonsdorf reports.
6: Congressman Massie took to the House floor just after the chamber convened at noon on Monday to read the articles of impeachment out loud.
7: Impeaching Peter Brian Hegseth, Secretary of Defense, for high crimes and misdemeanors.
6: Alleging such high crimes and misdemeanors, including waging the war in Iran illegally, the administration's boat strikes in the Caribbean, and also suppression of free speech by threatening Arizona Democratic Senator Mark Kelly for a video in which he reminded troops they can refuse illegal orders.
7: In all of this, Secretary Hegseth has acted in a manner contrary to his trust as Secretary of Defense and subversive of constitutional government.
6: It's not the first time an impeachment resolution against Hegseth has been introduced in the House. Back in April, a group of Democrats made a similar move, but it never came up for a vote. Massey is the first Republican to do so and made his resolution privileged, meaning it must be voted on by the House within days.
7: Peter Brian Hegseth thus warrants impeachment and trial, removal from office, and disqualification to hold and enjoy any office of honor, trust, or profit under the United States.
6: Massey has been a longtime critic of the Trump administration and recently lost his primary to Trump-backed candidate Ed Gallrein. Hegseth made the rare move as Pentagon chief to campaign for Gallrein in that race. It's unlikely Massey's effort will succeed in a Republican-controlled Congress, but the vote is politically fraught ahead of midterm elections in November. The war in Iran is incredibly unpopular among Americans and has contributed to rising costs in the country. In a statement to NPR, Pentagon Press Secretary Kingsley Wilson defended Hegseth, calling him a, quote, transformative leader. The House will have to act on Massey's proposal by Thursday. Lawmakers are set to begin an extended recess at the end of the week and won't be back in session until after the elections. Kat Lonsdorf, NPR News, Washington.
8: You're listening to Morning Edition on CPR News, 90.1 in the Denver area. I'm Bozzy Kanani. Good morning. If you're new to CPR News, thanks for joining us. You may have heard the warnings this week from AI leaders about the dangers of the technology. President Trump is opposed to more regulation on AI, but some other MAGA leaders disagree on that.
9: I think we need executive action immediately with the companies who, by the way, they said we're open to some sort of oversight.
8: You'll hear why Steve Bannon, Trump's longtime right-wing strategist, is weighing in on AI. That story is in 15 minutes. High temperatures are expected to be near normal or even a little below normal for the rest of this week. Also starting today, many more people in Colorado will see some more rain. The chance for afternoon storms is increasing over the next several days. The heaviest rainfall could be tomorrow. In Denver and Boulder today, a high near 83. In Grand Junction, a high near 78.
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8: This is Morning Edition from CPR News. I'm Bozzy Kanani. This fall, Colorado voters will choose the person who will oversee elections and register businesses. The Secretary of State's race is our focus in this segment today and again tomorrow. A coin flip determined the order, so we'll start with the Democratic candidate. Amanda Gonzalez spoke with Ryan Warner.
18: Finish this sentence for us. Colorado's elections are...
19: safe, secure, and reliable.
18: What makes you say that?
15: because I run them for nearly 500,000 people in Jefferson County, and I am incredibly proud of the work that we do and the elections that we have here.
18: When you encounter folks in Jeffco who aren't convinced that your view is true, do you have conversations with them?
15: Absolutely. We have been inviting people into our ballot processing facility for years. You know, if you have questions about how elections work, that's healthy in a democracy. And so our answer has always been transparency. As long as you're not making threats, we're saying, hey, come on in, see it for yourself. See that every ballot that we process is on paper and you can't hack paper. See that everything that we do is done in bipartisan teams. See the chain of custody and the way that we take care of your ballots.
18: Do they change their minds?
15: We have, you know, I don't think we've had anybody who's ended seeing everything and said, this seems shady. We do periodically get grumbly people who say, well, but is it okay in Georgia? And it's like, you know what? I run elections in Colorado, and I can tell you that these are excellent.
18: Unlike, say, the governor's mansion, Coloradans have a bipartisan streak when it comes to the office you're seeking, Secretary of State. This is a fascinating history. Voters have not followed up a Democrat with another, a different Democrat in this office in close to a century. Democrats have won multiple terms, but the office has sort of tennised back and forth. Why should they stick with Team Blue this cycle? I guess you would break this if you win.
15: I'm going to break a lot of barriers if I win this. I will be the first Latina to ever serve as Colorado's Secretary of State. I will be the first out queer person I identify as bi to ever serve as our Secretary of State. So to be the first Democrat to follow a Democrat, that sounds great as well. But, you know, there's a really clear choice in this race. I am the only candidate who's ever actually run an election. I am the only candidate who is an attorney. I've run elections for nearly 500,000 folks. And prior to being the clerk and recorder in Jeffco, I was the executive director of a nonpartisan voting rights nonprofit. I have been protecting our elections for a very long time, and I'm excited to do it at the state level.
18: You would succeed Jenna Griswold. Point us to something you'd do differently from her.
15: Yeah, I think Jenna has done an excellent job during a really hard time, right? Secretary of State, generally, I think this was an office that people had no idea what it did, maybe even 12 years ago. And now, you know, this is the person that is going to be defending your democracy during the 2028 presidential. And so I'm excited to build on her work. You know, somebody who has served as a clerk and recorder myself, I know the places where we can better support counties. And I am really excited to expand some of those training programs, to spend more time across the state, and to make sure that counties have the resources and the partnership that they need, because they're the folks that are on the ground actually administering your elections.
18: We'll speak to those clerks for just a bit. Let's get micro with our audience. What is something they need they haven't gotten?
15: One of the things I'm excited to expand is around communications. So not only is the Secretary of State's office dealing with ongoing mis- and disinformation from election deniers who are seeking, I think, to tear down our democracy, but at the local level, your clerk and recorder is also dealing with those same kind of threats, those same kind of folks. Mm-hmm. And so I think there are really great ways to use economies of scale. In Jefferson County, I have 115 employees. I have a $20 million budget. I'm running a large operation. If you're the clerk in Sawatch or Conejos, you definitely don't have your own full-time comms person. You might not have your own full-time IT person. And so I'm excited about the Secretary of State's office having the opportunity to better support those areas so that those clerks have what they need, even if they can't have a full-time person in their office.
18: Is that a wise use of state funds?
15: Yeah, I absolutely think it is, because no matter where you are in the state, if you are running elections, you are regularly getting people who are reaching out saying, I have questions about our democracy, or worse, I heard this piece of misinformation and I'm spreading it, right? It only helps Colorado voters when we get them accurate information.
18: You've said that under difficult conditions, Jenna Griswold has done yeoman's work. The current Secretary of State, though, has faced criticism for politicizing the office. Mm. You know, she's on cable news a lot, indeed refuting claims by the president. But other issues that have drawn attention, accidentally posting sensitive passwords online. There was the mistake of sending registration cards to non-citizens. And recently, an online update led to some voter information being public that wasn't supposed to be. Are those signs she's not doing as well as you think she is?
15: I mean, look, I'm not in that office, and so it's really difficult to say what leadership there does or doesn't know, what exactly the circumstances are.
18: You don't have to be in this office to know the outcomes, though.
15: Well, I know that there have been some errors and mistakes, and elections are human processes. That's why you have to build systems that account for if there are any kind of error. And I can tell you what I've done in Jeffco. I've led with transparency. I've invited people in. When people have questions, we've said, come see it. And so if there ever was a time in the future where a mistake is made, I can be transparent with folks. I can communicate well about it. I can make sure that we learn from any mistake that happens and then it doesn't happen again.
18: Do you think the election denialism that has gone on has made clerks and secretaries of state, human beings, as you point out, feel that they have to be perfect, or somehow, you know, the misinformation all of a sudden becomes truth? Do you feel a pressure like that?
15: I do think that these jobs have gotten perhaps exponentially more difficult, more complicated, higher stress.
0: Amanda Gonzalez is a candidate for Secretary of State. She's a Democrat. You can hear from her Republican opponent, James Wiley, tomorrow at this same time or a bit later this morning on Colorado Matters. That starts at 9. You can also read full transcripts with both candidates anytime at CPR.org.

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2: Live from NPR News in Washington, I'm Dave Mattingly. Credit cards and auto loans might soon be more expensive. This afternoon, the Federal Reserve is expected to announce a quarter-point hike in interest rates. It would be the Fed's first rate increase in more than 3 years and the first under Fed Chair Kevin Warsh. He replaced Jerome Powell back in May, with President Trump calling on the Federal Reserve to lower rates. A Senate committee meets today to consider three Trump administration picks for top jobs at the Department of Health and Human Services. NPR's Selena Simmons-Duffin says they include the president's latest choice to be Surgeon General.
3: President Trump's pick for Surgeon General is Dr. Nicole Sapphire, a radiologist and former Fox News commentator. She is the third person he has nominated for the role. The U.S. has not had a Surgeon General for almost 2 years. Also testifying before senators is Chris Klomp, a former health tech executive who's been running much of the day-to-day operations of HHS since February. He's the nominee to serve as Deputy Secretary of HHS. And the third nominee up for consideration is Dr. Timothy Westlake, a Wisconsin-based emergency medicine physician. He has been nominated to serve as Assistant Secretary for Mental Health and Substance Use. Selena Simmons-Duffin, NPR News, Washington.
2: Moments ago, stocks on Wall Street opened higher. This is NPR News from Washington.
0: This is CPR News. I'm Bozzy Kanani. The public will no longer be able to watch live streams of Colorado court proceedings. Only people party to the case will be allowed to watch. Supreme Court Chief Justice Monica Marquez announced a three-month pause of live streaming effective yesterday. CPR's Ava Keon has more.
4: Marquez wrote a memo saying that the livestream tool has strayed away from its original intent to broaden access. The directive says that proceedings are being exploited for personal financial gain and causing harm, which she says is rapidly eroding the proper functioning of the justice system. She says allowing live streaming would compromise a defendant's right to a fair trial and the rights of victims to participate without fear of intimidation or abuse. In the next 90 days, the judicial office says it will be looking for solutions. Ava Keon, CPR News.
0: A new report finds that Indigenous people continue to face barriers throughout the election process. For the Mountain West News Bureau, Daniel Spaulding has more.
5: The report from the Native American Rights Fund, or NARF, says voting disparities have deep historical roots. NARF analyzed federal data from 2020 through 2024 and found issues ranging from voter registration rejections to difficulties with mail-in ballots. In counties where Native Americans make up at least a quarter of the population, rejected voter registration applications increased by an average of 200%.
6: Voting is not just one act, it's a series of steps.
5: That's Allison Neswood, who is a Navajo and a senior staff attorney at NARF.
6: And the report illustrates that Native people are more likely to get hung up at every step along the way.
5: For the Mountain West News Bureau, I'm Daniel Spaulding.
0: More than $90 million in disaster funding is coming to Colorado. The Trump administration approved the funds to go toward disaster recovery and mitigation projects across the state. That includes more than $2 million for water drainage projects in Colorado Springs and $1 million for repairs to Boulder County infrastructure damaged by flooding. The release of these funds comes after some funding was delayed by the Trump administration for more than a year for political reasons. The state sued the administration over it. President Trump also denied previous disaster aid requests from the state. This is CPR News, 90.1 in the Denver area. It's now 7:34.
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8: 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I'm Steve Inskeep.
9: I'm Leila Fadel.
10: And I'm A. Martinez. There are growing calls to regulate artificial intelligence technology. Now, some high-profile ones came at an event Tuesday called the Pro-Human Assembly. About 300 people packed into a hotel ballroom in downtown Washington, D.C. to discuss the risks of AI. NPR's Huo Jingnan was there.
11: The event brought together opposite sides of the political spectrum, notably Vermont Senator Bernie Sanders, a socialist, and MAGA strategist and former Trump advisor Steve Bannon. They had different ideas on how to address the threat of AI, but both railed against tech CEOs. Here's Bannon.
12: The American citizens are not going to be supplicants to the oligarchs anymore.
11: And they called for the public to have more of a say in how AI is developed and rolled out. Here's Sanders.
13: Despite living in a so-called democracy, the public has had virtually no input into the AI revolution that is transforming the world in which they live.
11: Right now, it seems like everyone is talking about AI. Fears have been growing following incidents where rogue OpenAI agents hacked another company and OpenAI itself. Then came last week's viral resignation of an Anthropic researcher, prompting calls from industry leaders for a slowdown in AI advancement. Many speakers at the event, including lawmakers from both parties, air concerns that the technology could become an existential risk if it spirals out of human control. But other speakers raised more immediate risks that included faith leaders focused on what makes us human, labor organizers concerned about jobs, and parents who say their children were harmed by AI chatbots. Here's Mandy Furness, whose teenage son LJ tried taking his own life twice after extended interactions with chatbots.
14: If you smelled smoke coming from a house fire where children were sleeping, would you stand outside and debate whether you had enough evidence to believe that there was a fire?
11: Many speakers also directly addressed the Trump administration's pushback that curbs on AI development could harm the U.S.'s lead in what it sees as a critical race against China. Sanders called for international coordination to pause advanced AI development. Other speakers suggested that the U.S. had such an edge over China it could afford to pause. Yet others argued that China already regulates AI more strictly, so it may be willing to slow down. Regardless of reasoning, they say that the U.S. can and should stop racing ahead with AI. Huo Jingnan, NPR News.
8: Steve Bannon has talked about tech leaders for a long time. On this program last year, he said they believe in, quote, techno-feudalism rather than self-government. And now, as we heard, the podcast host and Trump ally wants regulation. Mr. Bannon, welcome back.
15: How you doing, Steve? Thanks for having me back.
8: Okay, glad you're here. President Trump said the other day, as I'm sure you know, that the only guardrail needed for AI is a smart president, his words. Does he see the threat here in the same way that you do?
15: I think he takes a different take on it, right? He's got advisors, David Sachs, and these guys that I think have a very different take on this. And remember, they have a much better insight and a lot of highly classified information. So, as you know, I'm probably the president's biggest promoter, biggest booster, and I saw what he said. That is just on certain things we're going to disagree, and this is one we're going to have to disagree on.
8: You favor some kind of regulation. Do you feel you understand what kind?
15: Well, I think the last 72 hours for your audience has been a game changer. Number one, there's all these issues that have been buried in the labs, the frontier labs, and have not been exposed by senior management. Number two, senior management, all these oligarchs that have fought us tooth and nail on everything that Jeff B. accelerationists have now flipped and want some sort of, they want some sort of oversight. And number three, I think it's pretty obvious that they're trying to use this to try to get a moat around the top four or five frontier labs and really form a cartel. So I think we're in a very dangerous time right now.
8: Okay, so there's a couple of things I want to drill down on, and then I want to hear what your proposal is. When you talk about a moat, you're saying that they want to use safety warnings, you believe, to keep out competitors?
15: Keep out competitors, and I also think they want to... The big thing was liability. Look, they have to raise $4 or $5 trillion of equity capital from people's pension funds over the next couple of years. So they're looking to lay off their liability and the risk to the American people. And I think one of the ways they're doing, talking about this moat, is not just anti-competitive to block everybody else. It's to come up with a way to also shove the liabilities onto either the government or some sort of other entity away from themselves, kind of like 230 was on the internet.
8: Section 230, which freed internet companies from liability for what was said on the internet. So that's what you feel is happening. But let's talk about the actual danger. Do you worry about the power of AI getting out of control and threatening humanity?
15: Very much so. I'm far from a doomer because I see this technology has some real upsides to it, but you have to be realistic in what's happened over the last 2 months with people, just kind of young people. These are the best and the brightest of these companies, the safety experts. And they're sitting there going, hey, you can't imagine what we're working on in this agentic construct is getting out of control. So I think we have serious problems and we have to look at those problems.
8: You're right that part of this latest discussion involves a guy named Jacob Coxon, who worked for Anthropic and quit and said, I'm really concerned about what's going on in there. But what is the regulation that stops this?
15: Yeah. What I'm calling for is that there's got to be, and not just legislation. That's going to take a while, and people have to be realistic about that. I think we need executive action immediately with the companies who, by the way, in the last 48 hours, they said we're open to some sort of oversight. Where before it was all acceleration, acceleration, acceleration. If you're not accelerationist, you're pro-Chinese Communist Party. So there's been a big sea change in that. I just want to make sure it's not a head fake to sucker the American people in here to basically taking, you know, socializing the risk and having them keep the upside. And I think it's got to be very serious and detailed, and we need time. That's why my call to action on the Chinese Communist Party today about the quarantine on their AI.
8: Oh, you're talking about trying to limit Chinese development or at least limit Chinese ability to profit from American developments in this.
15: I want to shut it down.
8: It's going to be a challenge to stop the world's second largest economy that's already doing a lot of AI.
15: Hang on. It's not going to be a challenge. We feed the entire ecosystem, Steve. We provide all the chips. We look the other way on the black market chips. We allow them to steal our intellectual property. They get a free ride right now to their open systems. If you shut down the Chinese Communist Party and AI, which we can do because we give them everything, we can then take our time and set up a regulatory apparatus, I think, like the Atomic Energy Commission or something like that, to have some legislation. You need time to do this right. It can't be done in a hurry. And to do that right, you need to shut down. Everybody says, oh, it's China, China, China. Well, shut China down. It's not going to be that hard. It's going to be controversial, but it won't be hard.
8: Steve Bannon, it's a pleasure talking with you. Thank you so much.
15: Steve, thank you very much.
0: You're listening to Morning Edition on CPR News, 90.1 in the Denver area. I'm Bozzy Kanani. It's nice to have you with us on this Wednesday morning. If you've got a road trip coming up, you may want to budget more for gas. Some experts are warning that we could see a jump soon due to supply chain shortages. This morning, the price of regular in Colorado is about $4.30, depending on where in the state you are. According to AAA, Pitkin County is hurting at $5.81. Compare that with a year ago when the average price of a gallon of regular in the state was just $3.12. In Denver and Boulder today, a partly sunny day with a high near 83, and there is a decent chance for rain in the late afternoon or this evening. In Grand Junction, a cloudy day with a high near 78. Rain is possible throughout the day. And in the Central Mountains, it looks like it could be a wet day there as well. Highs in the low to mid 70s.
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16: As the sun sets, a hush falls over thousands of concertgoers. 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Colorado's world-famous concert venue opened in 1941, but nature spent eons creating it. 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Decades later, U2's legendary rain-soaked concert got video of it all over MTV. Countless celebrated musicians have performed at Red Rocks, but nature's always the headliner.
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0: This is Morning Edition from CPR News. I'm Bozzy Kanani. The Colorado River is running dry. And next, you're going to hear what another state downstream is trying to do about it. The federal government put out a new plan to cut back demand for water, and the biggest reductions are coming. Parts of Arizona will be hit the hardest. For the Mountain West News Bureau, Alex Hager reports on why the taps there will not be drying out.
18: This is how the Colorado River gets to Phoenix, in an unassuming canal by the side of the road. And starting next year, this ribbon of blue across the desert is going to carry less water. Phoenix water manager Max Wilson says despite that, people who depend on it won't notice a big difference.
19: The cuts that we're talking about today will not threaten water deliveries to homes. There will never be a moment where you go into your house, you turn on your faucet, and no water comes out the other side.
18: Under the baking desert sun, Wilson explains how Phoenix and its neighbors have seen today's shortages coming for decades and have taken steps so big cuts to the Colorado River won't dry them out.
19: Arizonans have been solving water problems for our entire history, and we didn't forget how to do that overnight. We're going to do it again now.
18: Across the Phoenix metro, cities have backup plans. They don't just depend on the Colorado River. Many of them also use other nearby rivers. Lots have been storing extra water underground for a day like this one. Now they'll use wells to tap into it and make up for the Colorado River water they're losing. About 9 miles from the canal, in the master planned community of Anthem, Colorado River water is coming out of a pipe, bubbling into big holding ponds. They're owned by EPCOR, a private utility company. Water manager Doug Dunham says he's been building a plan B and C into the system.
20: That's what we do, and that's what water professionals across the state have been doing for decades.
18: Part of that redundancy means big new pumps and pipes. EPCOR has spent a lot of time connecting different parts of its water system. So when the source for one treatment plant is short, it can pipe in water from another. But Dunham says it's not cheap, and more of that work will be needed down the road.
20: Eventually, we're going to have to do harder, more difficult, and read into that more expensive things to make sure that water resources are brought in.
18: In some places, those expensive changes have already shown up on water bills in a big way. In the suburb of Gilbert, this well system and major additions to a water treatment plant got fast-tracked. After the town council postponed rate increases for years, Gilbert needed to pay for those projects quickly. And just since 2024, residents have seen water bills double. The town's water manager, Lauren Hickson, says other city leaders should try to spread out their price hikes.
21: It's really important for communities to be looking at that really regularly so that there isn't a big shock.
18: Around the area, water bills are likely to keep getting higher. The projects that are helping Arizona survive water cuts today cost a lot, but the ones needed tomorrow will cost even more. Back at the canal in Phoenix, Max Wilson can see that next chapter just down the street.
19: What we're looking at is the confluence of the city's past and the city's future.
18: In view of the canal, there's a towering crane working on a new facility that will safely clean up sewage back into drinking water, stretching out the water supply in Phoenix. It's expected to send water into city pipes in about 3 years and could cost more than $350 million.
19: When you think about the benefits and you think about the fact that our kids and our grandkids are not going to be exposed to the types of shortages that we're talking about here today, I think it's worth it.
18: Those shortages will kick in at the start of next year. For the Mountain West News Bureau, I'm Alex Hager in Phoenix.
0: And that story is part of a series on the Colorado River from our Mountain West News Bureau in collaboration with the University of Colorado's Water Desk. To learn more about the impacts to our state, come to cpr.org and click on Environment. The iconic Mesa Verde National Park plans to return thousands of cultural artifacts and the remains of dozens of indigenous people to tribes. Park officials said this is the largest proposed return of Native American property ever for the area that's known for its historic cliff dwellings and ancient ancestral sites. Over 4,000 items found with the remains of an estimated 85 people could be connected to death rituals among Colorado tribes, as well as others in Arizona and New Mexico. According to the Denver Post, Mesa Verde staff spent 2 years evaluating the park's collection for items that should be returned under a 1990 federal law.

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3: The best thing Republicans can try to do is make this election about the Democrats. That's basically their campaign in a nutshell. If you just picked at random a House campaign ad that's running right now from the right, it's using the word socialism.
4: I'm Michael Barbaro. That's coming up on The Daily from The New York Times.
5: Live from NPR News in Culver City, California, I'm Dwayne Brown. Defense Secretary Pete Hegseth is asking military commanders to send troops deemed well-groomed and physically fit-looking to a gathering in Quantico, Virginia this month. NPR's Quill Lawrence reports.
6: Hegseth has asked military leaders to nominate high-performing junior officers and sergeants to attend what he's calling a State of the Force address at Marine Base Quantico, and specified that they be impeccably groomed and meet physical height-to-weight ratios, according to documents seen by NPR. Last year, Hegseth hastily summoned generals and admirals from around the world to attend a speech about what he called the warrior ethos that included culture war issues like trans troops and dispensations for some troops to grow beards for religious or health reasons. Since he took the Pentagon's top job, Hegseth has often done physical training with troops at bases around the world. Quill Lawrence, NPR News.
5: Iran's top diplomat is in Beijing, where Chinese officials say they're willing to strengthen ties with Tehran while also offering to be a mediator in the Iran war. Here's NPR's Emily Fang.
7: China's top diplomat Wang Yi says the U.S. and Iran should be, quote, rational and restrained, and said the U.S. and Israeli-dominated security architecture of the Middle East was, quote, inadequate and should be reformed. China's leader Xi Jinping also offered for Beijing to mediate a diplomatic truce in the war earlier this month. Xi has a packed traveling schedule this month. He's made stops in Kyrgyzstan, Egypt, and India before he heads to Washington next week to meet with President Trump in an itinerary designed to showcase Beijing's broadening foreign policy reach. Emily Fang, NPR News, Washington.
5: The Fed raised its key interest rate today by a quarter point for the first time in 3 years. This as inflation continues to soar past the Fed's 2% target. Higher interest rates means consumers will pay more for credit cards, auto loans, and indirectly mortgages. This is NPR.
8: This is CPR News. I'm Nathan Fernando Frescas. Coloradans may have been exposed to measles at several locations northwest of Denver last week. Officials confirmed a case in an international visitor who recently traveled to Colorado. Exposure locations include the Pearl Street Mall in Boulder Tuesday, September 8th, the Denver Gem and Minerals Show in Westminster last Wednesday and Thursday, and Good Samaritan Hospital's emergency department in Lafayette on Friday. If you were at the locations listed, look out for symptoms like fever, cough, runny nose, red eyes, followed by a rash for 21 days after exposure. A new report finds that indigenous people continue to face barriers throughout the election process. For the Mountain West News Bureau, Daniel Spalding has more.
9: The report from the Native American Rights Fund, or NARF, says voting disparities have deep historical roots. NARF analyzed federal data from 2020 through 2024 and found issues ranging from voter registration rejections to difficulties with mail-in ballots. In counties where Native Americans make up at least a quarter of the population, rejected voter registration applications increased by an average of 200%.
10: Voting is not just one act, it's a series of steps.
9: That's Allison Neswood, who is a Navajo and a senior staff attorney at NARF.
10: And the report illustrates that Native people are more likely to get hung up every step along the way.
9: For the Mountain West News Bureau, I'm Daniel Spalding.
8: Senator John Hickenlooper's bill to promote American music tourism has passed Congress. The House passed the bill via voice vote, and it now heads to the president. Hickenlooper, an avid music fan, says music tourism is part of the state's brand and economy.
11: Colorado is one of the leaders, if not the leader, in terms of per capita, the number of paid admissions to musical events. Right? We are all about music.
8: The bill directs the National Travel and Tourism Office and the Commerce Department to promote music and support related attractions. This is CPR News.
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4: From the New York Times, I'm Michael Barbaro. This is The Daily. With fewer than 50 days until the midterm elections, a major new poll from The Times suggests that Democrats have a real shot at winning control of both chambers of Congress, as an unpopular president insists on making the election all about himself. And yet, serious obstacles remain in the Democrats' way, including a $500 million financial advantage for Republicans. Today, I talk about all of that with three of my colleagues, national political correspondent Shane Goldmacher, White House reporter Maggie Haberman, and chief political analyst Nate Cohn. It's Wednesday, September 16th. Hey, everybody.
14: Hello.
3: Hi.
15: Hello.
4: Maggie. Nate, Shane, welcome to the first midterm election roundtable for the general election. We really like to slice the salami really thin when it comes to the superlatives for these
15: roundtables. This is like the assistant to the assistant regional manager.
4: Exactly.
15: Thank
4: That's
15: you.
4: What this
15: Appreciate
4: roundtable
15: it.
4: Is. The first midterm election roundtable for the general, by which I mean the primaries are over. Both parties have picked all their nominees. And now in 48 days to be exact, control of the U.S. House and the U.S. Senate will be determined in hundreds of elections across the country, which is going to be the subject of our conversation today. Nate, I want to begin with you.
14: Please.
4: Because as we sit here on Tuesday, the Times just within the past few hours released a major new poll about these midterm elections. Top line, what did you all find?
14: Top line, we found Democrats well positioned to make major gains this fall. They led Republicans by nearly 9 points in the race for Congress, and that's wave territory, which is the kind of election where one party sweeps the other party out of the most competitive states and districts.
4: When's the last time we had a wave election with the kind of numbers that this poll found? 9 points up for Democrats.
14: It's almost exactly the same as the Democratic margin from 2018. Trump's first midterm election, and it's larger than other recent wave elections in recent decades, like 1994, 2006, or 2010.
4: 1994, just as a reminder, was the year that Republicans swept into office. Newt Gingrich became House Speaker, a huge historical moment for Republicans. In 2018, a huge historical victory for Democrats.
14: That's right. Now, how this big national advantage translates into control of the House and the Senate is a little more complicated. But you would absolutely say that the Democrats are favored to take the House, and they would have a real chance to take the Senate as well, where they have a real uphill climb. But with this kind of national advantage, they would have a serious chance to put the red states they need into play.
4: Okay, Shane and Maggie, please react to this pretty important new development in the way we think about these midterms. Shane, you go first.
3: I mean, I just sit with this poll for a second, which just has so many bad data points, both for Donald Trump and for the Republican Party. We asked a series of questions. Which party do you see as more elitist, more extreme, more corrupt? All are bad for Republicans. And I think the elitist one is a particularly rough one. This is a term that the Republican Party has used to cast the Democrats as outside the mainstream. And the idea that voters see the Republican Party under Donald Trump right now as more elitist.
16: Can you translate that? Why elitist?
3: It's tied into the ballroom, potentially. It's tied into the lack of empathy for people's cost concerns. The single worst finding in this poll is cost of living issues. Trump was at, I think, 28% support on the most important issue for most voters. Like, if you had to pick an issue to be really bad on, don't pick the one people care most about.
16: Yeah.
3: And so this is the challenge that Trump is facing right now. And he seems disconnected from that reality of how voters are perceiving him.
16: This poll, Maggie, am I right to say, suggests the fundamental appeal of this president over the past many years is faded, is maybe totally faded nationally?
17: Yeah, I don't know that you ever want to say totally with him, because obviously he's pretty regenerative. And I think we don't always know how everybody is experiencing everything. But there's no question that his actions in office, whether it is the ballroom, whether it is the war, there's no question he is dragging his party down. What's interesting, too, to me about that cost of living number that Shane was talking about is, number one, it is, at least from what I know in my reporting, what Jonathan Swan, our colleague, and I know, is it's reflected in their own polling, in the Trump World polling. So despite the fact, well, they certainly do, and it's not as if they're not telling the president. He just often hears what he wants to hear, as anybody who has worked for him will tell you. But the other piece that is just striking, he's certainly not the first president to misread his mandate. Joe Biden did that too, and it cost Joe Biden. This is costing Trump right now. The mandate was not go take us to war, even though you said you wouldn't, and do a lot of legacy projects for yourself in the form of physical structures. And oh, and P.S., make a lot of money for yourself and your family. Voters can see it.
16: And yet, I submit to this table, despite the president being a clear albatross on his entire party, just a few days ago at what was billed a midterm convention, perhaps the very first in history, this is what President Trump said.
18: So on Election Day, November 3rd, you got to do me a favor. You got to get out and vote, and you're going to pretend I'm on the ballot, because in a way I am on the ballot.
16: He asks Republicans, candidates, voters, to pretend he's on the ballot, intentionally making this midterm all about him. And then he goes even further.
18: Please raise your right hand. I pledge to the greatest president in the history of the United States that loves us so much he can't even breathe.
16: The president asks this crowd to make a pledge to him, not to the country, not even to the Republican Party, to him.
18: And we are going to vote on November 3rd, or we are going to vote before that.
16: And Maggie, what strikes me is, I think it was our colleague Lisa Lair who once said that when a president is this unpopular, they usually find a way to let members of their own party in Congress distance themselves from the president. But here is Trump basically saying, here's a bottle of super glue. I am gluing you all to me. That is the midterm theme. That's genuinely politically counterintuitive.
17: Well, there are some low propensity voters who do only turn out to support Trump historically in the three elections that he was on the ballot. And that is who they are going for. That is who his advisors are hoping they can juice turnout among to offset other losses. And given how Trump has behaved about his party, I don't know how many other choices they have. Now, you can argue that Trump shouldn't have behaved that way about his party in the first place, but this is where they are.
16: Nate, is Maggie right that this might be the Republican Party's best strategy under Trump? Keep making it about a president who's deeply unpopular?
14: They don't have many cards to play. Fundamentally, they have to try and keep Republican-leaning voters on board. When the Democrats are up 8.5 points in the generic ballot, that means that the races that are tied are districts and states that voted for Trump by 10.
16: I want to explain that because I think that math gets tricky for people. You're saying there are plenty of places in the country where Trump won the presidency by something like 10 points in 2024. That would, under normal circumstances, make you think that place is completely out of Democrats' reach. You're saying when Democrats just generically are up something like 9%, that wipes out that otherwise intimidating lead and makes any district, whether it's in the House or maybe even the Senate, somehow competitive.
14: Exactly. So if they want to hold down their losses, it is plausible that in a Trump plus 10 district or state trying to rally the Republican base, either by trying to rejuvenate people's personal loyalties to the president or by casting the Democrats as too far to the left, is a relatively reasonable strategy to hold down those worst case losses in red states and districts. And that is especially important in the Senate. For the Democrats to take the Senate, they must win at least two states that Trump won by at least 11 points.
16: Which is somewhat conceivable.
14: Which is conceivable given this national environment and given that in many of these states, the Democrats have strong candidates. But what that means is that if the Republicans can just keep their folks on board, they can hold down the worst case scenario here. And talking about the president may not be the worst way to do that, or at the very least, I can imagine it as part of a strategy to do that.
16: Shane, I want to talk more about the Senate map in particular and the potential path for Democrats, since this is what this poll suggests is now conceivable, to possibly winning back the United States Senate and therefore having control of all of Congress. What does that potential victory look like in November?
19: Right now, the Democrats would have to flip four Senate seats that are currently held by Republicans and hold their three most vulnerable seats. Right now, two states that are generally more battlegrounds, Maine, held by Susan Collins, and North Carolina, which a Republican is retiring in. These are battleground states. The Democrats think they have a pretty good chance and they're favored in the polls to flip.
16: Favored in the polls in both those places.
19: In both of those places. And then you get into this trickier territory that Nate has alluded to, which is a series of states that Trump won by 10, 12, 13 percentage points. We're talking about places like Ohio, Alaska, Iowa, Texas, and that is actually where the main battleground is right now. And so we started the cycle where the Democrats were dreaming of competing in enough states to even have a chance mathematically at getting a majority. And now that majority is very clearly being fought over, and it's being fought over in red territory. And for Donald Trump, I think there's an emotional response that every problem that the Republican Party faces can be solved with more Donald Trump. But there's not a non-intellectual argument for that too, which is these are red areas where you actually can win if everybody puts on their partisan red jersey. And for Trump, their operation is like, well, at least we got to get our people out. And we have seen that Donald Trump can get Republican voters out, but whether he can do it when he's not on the ballot nationally, it's going to be really hard. And at the same time, he's turned off so many independent voters, and Republicans are less enthusiastic about this election. So the vice is they're losing independents and their base is depressed.
17: Well, you also just raised an important point, which is that we have been hearing since January from Trump's top advisors that he is about to begin next week a, you know, he's going to go
16: an
17: everywhere.
16: Octopus-like
17: he's going to
16: do political.
17: Yeah, exactly. And that really has not come to pass. And so he has done sporadic events. He has appeared in battleground states here and there, but often these events are tacked on to other trips that he's doing, and he gives the same speech in every single context. Mm-hmm. And so he could be doing more. There are a lot of reasons why he's not traveling in general, one of which is that he doesn't want to anymore, and he has made that pretty clear to advisors.
16: Right.
17: He also is visibly an 80-year-old man in a way that he was not before. And there are real security risks for him. That's serious. But all of this is to say that he's not doing the barnstorming that we keep hearing he is going to do, and certainly that I think Republicans feel like he needs to.
16: Maggie, can you take us to the break?
17: We'll be right back.
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8: Colorado Springs has never sent a Democrat to Congress, but now it appears the GOP is worried that could change.
21: Money speaks louder than anything in politics, and this is a huge sign that Republicans are at the very least pretty concerned.
8: Hear more about some races that are drawing big money ahead of this election this afternoon on All Things Considered, which starts at 4, right here on CPR News.
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27: I'm Michael Barbaro. This is The Daily. I talk with three of my colleagues, national political correspondent Shane Goldmacher, White House reporter Maggie Haberman, and chief political analyst Nate Cohn. So friends, I want to bring all this together and ground it in a particular Senate race, and I'm going to suggest we go to Texas, because Texas is a place, to go to Nate's point earlier, that once seemed totally off the map for Democrats. Trump won Texas in 2024, I think by 14 points. Not a place that Democrats rightfully have really much of a chance. And yet, right, Shane, it's quite competitive between the Democrat James Tallarico, the Senate nominee, and the Republican Ken Paxton. And I'm wondering how much it has to do with everything this poll has found.
19: I mean, I think for Democrats to win somewhere like Texas, it has to be all of the above. So if Democrats are favored by 9 points in the congressional races, well, that's not enough to make up a 14-point gap in right. Texas before. So you need a good political environment. You need a potentially bad Republican candidate in Ken Paxton, who's been impeached by his own party, who has enough scandals that even Republicans are frustrated with him. And then you have a Democrat in James Tallarico who has been from the very beginning trying to run to the middle of the electorate. And so the polls that show him roughly tied or even ahead have him crushing Ken Paxton among independent voters. And so the entire race for Republicans in Texas and frankly across the country is, can you make James Tallarico out to be a scary liberal who you don't want to represent your red area? And that's what you see on television. And so the Republicans are going to try to make the race about him, and the Democrats want to make it about your cost of living, your frustrations with the country, your unhappiness with the status quo. And in Texas, you're going to blame Republicans, Trump, and people in your own state.
27: Nate, I know our poll was national, but what did you glean about the Texas Senate race from it?
28: I thought there were two things in the poll that made me want to see a Texas poll afterwards.
19: Hmm. One, do you know anybody who could help with that?
28: One was the demographics. I mean, Donald Trump is very unpopular and Republicans are doing poorly, but they are getting clobbered among young and Latino voters in this poll. Hmm. Among Hispanic voters, the Democrats are up 43 points nationwide. That's not just pre-24.
27: With young and with Latino voters.
28: With Latino voters was 43 points. With young voters, it was almost 40.
27: Wow. A group that went disproportionately for Trump
28: a
27: in 2024.
28: Group that almost voted for Trump in 2024. The Latino vote was a single-digit race, according to the exit polls. So this is a huge swing. And there is no state, no plausibly competitive state at least, where young and Hispanic voters will do more to help Democrats than Texas.
27: Wow.
28: So that's the first thing. The second thing is we did something unusual in this poll, which is that we didn't just ask voters whether they would generically favor the Democrats or Republicans for Congress. But in the states with Senate races, we gave them the actual Senate ballot. Do you support the actual Democratic candidate or the actual Republican candidate in your state. In those races where the Republicans are trying to defend their seats in the U.S. Senate, the Democrats are faring even better when you give them the actual named candidates, including in Texas. So that's even scarier for Republicans, right? Because while Shane's correct that on its own, a 9-point lead on the generic ballot doesn't get you a Democratic victory in a state that voted for Trump by 14 points, if the Democrats have nominated candidates capable of doing even better than that, it's easy to look at this national poll and see how a state like Texas would be highly competitive or even Democratic tilting, as many recent polls suggest.
0: Right. I just want to say, for the record, because I've been hosting this show for 10 years, done a lot of politics, and I've done a lot of episodes where we all get in a room and talk about whether a Democrat could actually win in Texas, and it doesn't happen, period. It seems like this could actually be the election in which that happens.
17: Maybe.
28: I'll say yes.
17: Sure.
28: I'll say yes. I think this is the first time where I think if you just take the numbers on its face, the Democrat would be as likely or likelier to win.
0: Well, I think in a nutshell, this is the story of how Democrats could theoretically take back the Senate. So let's turn to what Republicans certainly hope ends up being another big Democratic vulnerability, which is this summer of socialism. We've covered it a lot on the show. The reality that Democrats have elevated many Democratic socialists and their allies to become nominees in the House and, in the case of Florida, in the U.S. Senate. These candidates have won races by, as we've discussed, putting economic issues like Medicare for All and taxing the rich at the center of these candidacies. And Republicans have responded, as they did at the midterm convention, by basically saying, you're all radicals, you're all socialists, you're all communists, as President Trump likes to say. How is that going, Shane, as a strategy?
3: The best thing Republicans can try to do is make this election about the Democrats. Because if people are thinking about Trump and the Republican Party, swing voters, they're losing. And so their goal is to scare voters, to make them think, okay, well, you might not like this Republican congressman who votes with Donald Trump 95% of the time, but this potential Democrat who you don't know, they might vote with the Democratic Socialists. That's basically their campaign in a nutshell. If you just picked at random a House campaign ad that's running right now from the right, it's using the word socialism.
0: Thank you.
17: There's one aspect, too, and I don't want to dwell on this, but I don't know that we can properly account for both in terms of polling and how effective it will be or whether it will bring up backlash. But the broad-scale Islamophobia is coupled with the DSA message. Again, I don't want to linger on that too much, but I think we'd be remiss if we didn't mention it in terms of the messaging they're doing because it was prominent at the convention.
0: Nate, I'm going to give you the final word.
28: I think that with this election and in the final 2 months of this election, we are starting to turn a page in American politics. It's going to be a long time until the page turns all the way, but we've already talked about some things that are beginning to bubble up that are going to really alter the basic political conflict that we've had in this country for the last 10 years. AI is one example of that. And we're also about to have a presidential primary, which will begin essentially when this midterm election ends. That will not include Donald Trump.
0: And that is a page starting
28: That's a page that's starting to be changed. And the next page is going to look pretty different when you put all those factors together. And we're just now beginning to talk about those issues, and I don't know what it's going to look like, but it's going to be pretty different.
0: Okay. Well, with that, Nate, Maggie, Shane, thank you for your time.
28: Thanks for having me.
17: Thank you, Michael.

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7: The Federal Reserve raised a key interest rate today.
8: We must be confident that underlying inflation is moving to our objective. Clearly, this standard has not been satisfied.
7: How this rate hike will impact you, it's All Things Considered from CPR News. I'm Nathan Fernando Frescas. AI political advertising is on the rise this election year, up and down the ballot.
9: It's a way to enhance the content of your ads, make them look pretty sharp, and it doesn't cost you all that much.
7: This also gives candidates new ways to portray their opponents unfavorably. Meanwhile, Colorado Springs has never sent a Democrat to Congress, but now it appears the GOP is worried that could change.
10: Money speaks louder than anything in politics, and this is a huge sign that Republicans are at the very least pretty concerned.
7: More about the races drawing big money ahead of the election. It's 4 o'clock. The news is next.
11: Live from NPR News in Washington, I'm Ryland Barton. The Federal Reserve is defying President Trump's repeated calls to lower interest rates. Instead, for the first time in more than 3 years, the central bank is raising them. Trump expressed his displeasure in a social media post. NPR's Scott Horsley reports on the Fed's decision today to stick with its campaign to bring down inflation.
12: The central bank raised its benchmark interest rate by a quarter percentage point. The move, which was widely expected, will make it more expensive to borrow money, to buy a car or grow a business or carry a balance on your credit card. The Fed is trying to combat stubborn inflation, which has been rekindled by the U.S. war with Iran. Gasoline prices are averaging well above $4 a gallon, and diesel fuel is at a record high of $6.31 a gallon. Raising interest rates won't necessarily bring lower prices at the gas pump, but it may help tamp down demand. Retail sales data released earlier today show consumers continued to spend freely in August, even as prices rose faster than wages. Scott Horsley, NPR News, Washington.
11: President Trump goes to North Carolina today to support the Republican Senate candidate there. As NPR's Tamara Keith reports, as the midterms approach, Trump has promised to campaign for Republicans in tough races all over the country.
13: Polls have consistently shown Michael Whatley, the Republican nominee for U.S. Senate in North Carolina, trailing the state's former governor, Roy Cooper, a Democrat. Whatley was chairman of the Republican National Committee in 2024, and Trump partially credits him with his win that year. Democrats haven't won a U.S. Senate seat or presidential contest in North Carolina since 2008. But Republicans are now playing defense in a state Trump won by 3 points just 2 years ago. The theory is that Trump, though broadly unpopular, can excite the Republican base, specifically those who otherwise might sit out the midterms. Tamara Keith, NPR News.
11: The European Union has invited Canada to become the first associate member of the bloc. Terry Schultz reports from Brussels.
14: The EU and Canada have both been on the receiving end of President Trump's threats and tariffs and have been looking to reduce their dependence on the U.S. Now they'll seek a new relationship with each other, as EU Commission President Ursula von der Leyen offered to create a new status.
15: I would like to work with you on opening the door for Canada to being the first associate member of the European Union.
14: It's not clear exactly what this status will entail or when it might be realized, but von der Leyen mentioned increasing cooperation in manufacturing, tech, defense, the Arctic, minerals, and AI. For NPR News, I'm Terry Schultz in Brussels.
11: Consumers continue to spend and help power the U.S. economy, according to the latest government snapshot. Retail sales increased a better-than-expected 1.2% last month after dipping a 0.5% in July. This is NPR News.
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17: This is CPR News. I'm Nathan Fernando Frescas in Denver. A bill to prevent a quarry expansion in Glenwood Springs got a hearing at a key Senate committee today. CPR's Caitlin Kim reports.
18: Colorado Senators Michael Bennett and John Hickenlooper both spoke in support of the Glenwood Hot Springs Protection Act, which would stop the BLM from expanding a limestone quarry in the town. An Interior Department official didn't raise any objections to the bill in the hearing, but the department issued a statement expressing reservations about the limits the bill places on the Interior Secretary and the BLM when it comes to the site. It puts in question whether the Trump administration would sign the bill should it pass Congress. In Washington, D.C., I'm Caitlin Kim, CPR News.
17: Two Front Range 8th graders are the winners of Colorado's first Governor for a Day contest. Ray Solomon reports for CPR News.
19: A couple weeks ago, Governor Jared Polis announced a new competition for Colorado middle schoolers.
20: If you thought about what you'd do if you were Colorado's governor, now's your chance. I'm looking for one student to be governor for a day.
19: Well, he ended up picking two students, Angelique Tolbert from Sky Vista Middle School in Aurora and Weston Hancock from Ridgeline Middle School in Windsor. The two were chosen for more than 150 applicants for their creativity and their grasp of policy and state government. They'll each get to serve on different days, joining Polis at the Capitol for a glimpse at how the sausage is made. For CPR News, I'm Ray Solomon.
17: Expect scattered showers and storms this afternoon across the Front Range with a continued flash flood risk for western and southern Colorado today and tomorrow. This is CPR News.
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23: This is All Things Considered from NPR News. I'm Juana Summers.
24: And I'm Mary Louise Kelly. The cost of borrowing money is going up. The Federal Reserve voted today to raise its benchmark interest rate for the first time in 3 years. Board Chairman Kevin Warsh said at today's press conference they are raising rates to tamp down on more than 5 years of inflation.
25: The plain fact is that inflation is too high and has been for too long.
24: So what does this mean for your wallet? Here to break it down are NPR personal finance reporter Stephen Bissaha and NPR senior national political correspondent Mara Liasson. Hi, you two.
26: Hi there.
24: Hi. So a rate hike, it's a quarter percentage point. That does not sound like a huge amount. Stephen, kick us off. What will this mean for all of us, for consumers?
27: Yeah, near term, it means the cost of borrowing is about to get a little more expensive. That includes mortgages, which they're not directly connected to interest rates, but they are influenced by them. Your standard mortgage has been climbing close to 7%, and this could push us past that point sooner rather than later. The more direct connection is with your credit card. So any new debt you put on that credit card, you'll likely have to pay more in interest on that debt. And any current debt that you already have, you'll have to pay